0: Here's a minute to inspire fresh hope in your busy day.
1: If there's one thing that acts like gasoline doused on someone's fiery anger, it's more anger coming from another source. Using fiery anger to retaliate against fiery anger is the path least likely to lead to peace and the most likely to lead to war. In fact, it can just as easily change you from an innocent victim to a guilty, angry accomplice. So don't allow sparks from someone else's anger to ignite your own. Proverbs 15, the first verse says, "A gentle answer turns away wrath, but a harsh word stirs up anger."
0: This Hope Minute was brought to you by Hope for the Heart. 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
3: Just as we can use harsh or thoughtless words to break people down, we can use kind and well-chosen words to build others up. Today on Turning Point, Dr. David Jeremiah continues his look at the tongue's awesome capacity with a focus on the positive impact our words can have on those we love. With the conclusion of his message, Power Up Your Words, The Power of the Tongue, here's David.
4: You know, every one of us as Christians should have to take a repeated course on this throughout our Christian life, because while we know what we should do and we know how important it is that we keep our discussion the way God would have it to be and use our tongue in a way to build people up and not tear them down, we often fail. And we fail because we don't keep it before us. The Word of God will keep it before us. Proverbs keeps this subject before you. It's one of the prominent subjects in this book. And we bring this to you because we know God wants us to take time to consider what we say and not say things and let things come from our mouth that are hurtful and cause damage to other people. You can say words, but you can't take them back. You can ask for forgiveness, but it doesn't erase the word. So we're learning about that from the book of Proverbs. And today is part two of Power Up Your Words, The Power of the Tongue. We'll get to it in a moment. Don't forget that during the month of August, our resource is the book, God's Heart for Israel. We've been telling you about it. It's a wonderful treasure to have, especially at this time as we face the growing sense of anti-Semitism in our country. Ask for your copy of God's Heart for Israel when you send your gift to Turning Point today. And before we get into our lesson, let me just say to our friends in Canada how blessed we are to have you as a part of this program. And we want you to know that when you give to Turning Point, your gift goes to the office in Canada. It doesn't come to the United States. The Canadian money stays in Canada, helping us on the Canadian stations that carry this program. And the production and distribution of that is funded by your gifts, and we're so thankful. Your gifts don't come across the line to America. I'm not sure that would be wrong, but I want you to know that Canadians give money to the Canadian Ministry of Turning Point, and we want to thank you so much for doing it. God bless you. We love our friends in Canada, and we notice there's a special love on the part of Canadians for the Word of God, and that makes it very special for us to have this ministry together. Now, here is today's lesson on powering up your words, the power of the tongue.
5: There are many people who have never set fire to a man burned at the stake, who have never clapped their hands at the shrieks of those who in agony are being torn apart by some lion in a coliseum. There are people who have never beat the drums to drown out the agonizing cry of those who were offered to the fiery god of Molech. But there are people without number who assassinate friends and neighbors and acquaintances by untrue talebearing, vicious and evil words. I don't think there's any one of us who has been free of feeling the sting of unkind words. Winston Churchill was attending an official ceremony in London, and there were two men behind him who recognized him and began to whisper behind his back. One of them said, "They say Churchill's quite senile now." "Yes, they say he's doing England more harm than good. They say he should step aside and leave the running of this government to younger and more dynamic people." Churchill turned around and with a loud voice said, "They also say he's quite deaf." You just never know who's listening when you're talking. A gossiping tongue. Let me give you one last one. A flattering tongue. Listen carefully to the difference between flattering and gossiping. If gossip is saying behind a person's back what you would never say to his face, flattery is saying to his face what you would never say behind his back. And there is in the book of Proverbs a number of warnings about flattering. When we talked about morality back at the beginning of this series, remember one of the tools that a seductress uses is flattery. In chapter 6, verse 24, to keep you from the evil woman, from the flattering tongue of a seductress. Chapter 7, verse 21, with her enticing speech, she caused him to yield, and with her flattering lips, she seduced him. Chapter 26, verses 24 and 25 says, "He who hates disguises it with his lips and lays up deceit within himself. When he speaks kindly," watch this, "do not believe him, for there are seven abominations in his heart." Isn't that interesting? When a person is a flatterer, I talked about this earlier, a stroker, who cannot ever be around you that they're not stroking you about something. And after a while, it's like it doesn't mean anything anymore because it's so consistent. I'm not trying to tell you don't say good things to people. We're going to talk about that in a moment. But sometimes what you see on the outside is not what's going on the inside. In this particular situation, this person is speaking sweet words and there are seven abominations in his heart. Flattery is a tool that can be used to manipulate people. And it doesn't come from a foundation of reality. This whole business of passing around information, and slander and gossip and repeating things that ought not to be repeated can be the destruction of any organization. And it seems to me that in a church where we want to really have closeness in our groups and all of that, we always need to be on guard. I have a little thing that I use that's very helpful to me when people call me and they tell me something about somebody. I said, you know what, before you tell me that, let me just help you with it. I want you to know that as soon as you get done with this, I'm going to call that person up and tell them exactly what you said. So if you want to go ahead and tell me, I'll be happy to pass it on to them, although it might be best if you do it. I have never had a conversation continue after I've made that statement, ever. We have to be careful that we don't become repositories of evil speech. We have to be on guard to keep that away from us because once we hear it, we can't unhear it. May God give us discipline to do that because so often things can get so twisted once the story gets started. There was a cartoon in Leadership Magazine that showed something being passed verbally from one pew to the next, like a person would turn around and pass it to the next pew. And this is what they did to show how this can get out of hand. The first pew, the person says, "My ear kind of hurts." The second pew said, "The pastor has an earache." The third pew said, "The pastor got a hearing aid." And the fourth pew heard, "The pastor's having trouble hearing." And the fifth pew said, "The pastor got a double earring." And the sixth pew, an old lady with a cane is walking out and she says, "That's it, I'm out of here. The pastor's got a double earring." That was in Leadership Magazine. Just to show how things deteriorate once they get out of hand. Oh, how careful we should be that our tongues are not tools to tear down and break down. I wish I had more time, but I've got to move on to the positive part of this. Let's talk about the tongue that builds up. Once again, from the book of Proverbs. And the first thing you notice when you start looking for it is that there's a number of references to a righteous tongue. Did you know that God can give your tongue the characteristic that is described as righteous? That means good and holy and helpful. A righteous tongue is referenced in chapter 10, verse 11. "The mouth of the righteous is a well of life, but violence covers the mouth of the wicked." 10:20 says, "The tongue of the righteous is choice silver." 10:21 says, "The lips of the righteous feed many." Chapter 10, verse 31 says, "The mouth of the righteous brings forth wisdom." Chapter 10, verse 32 says, "The lips of the righteous know what is acceptable." Isn't that a great thought there? Somebody says, "How do you know what you should say or what you shouldn't say?" The Bible says that the lips of the righteous person knows what is acceptable. And how many of you know that when you are walking with the Lord and the Holy Spirit's in control of your life, you can almost sometimes feel words get caught in your throat as the Spirit of God says, "Don't say that. Keep that in your spirit. The lips of the righteous know what is acceptable. So the Bible tells us that we should start with righteousness. Let me talk about a restoring tongue. In the book of Proverbs, there are many references to a kind of restoration that can be the result of the use of our tongue. And you know what? I want to have a tongue that heals and restores and builds up and strengthens and edifies. That's why God ultimately gave us this tongue, that it might bless. You want your tongue to be the instrument of righteousness and blessing. So let's talk about how your tongue can have a restoring and healing ministry. In 15:4, it says, a wholesome tongue is a tree of life. And the word wholesome there is literally the Hebrew word healing. A healing tongue is a tree of life. You know what it's like? Have you been around people who have healing words, encouraging words? Chapter 15, verse 1 gives another clue as how our tongue can restore. Listen to this. A soft answer turns away wrath, but a harsh word stirs up anger. When you walk into a situation and things have heated up at home between maybe you and one of the children or one of your children and your other half, you don't want to jump in at the same decibel level. You want to jump in with a soft answer and bring it down. That's what the Bible says can happen with the healing use of the tongue. Chapter 15, verse 23 says, a man has joy by the answer of his mouth. Now watch this. And a word spoken in due season, how good it is. And I wrote down in my notes, a timely word. You know, we ought to ask God to give us by His Holy Spirit the sensitivity so that we have the ability to give a timely word. Have you illustrations in your own life that someone spoke a timely word to you? I can think back many times when there was a timely word spoken in due season in my life. And I'm thankful that God has used me on occasion to speak a timely word to someone else and help them through a difficult time. So your tongue can be used as a healing tongue by being sensitive to the situation and speaking a word in due season. Chapter 16, verse 24 says, pleasant words are like a honeycomb, sweetness to the soul and health to the bones. Chapter 25, verse 11 says, a word fitly spoken is like apples of gold in settings of silver. Everybody take that picture right now in your mind's eye. On a beautiful table, in the den, in a bowl, are these beautiful gold apples surrounded by absolutely pure silver. And that's the picture the writer of Proverbs presents for a word that is fitly spoken. Spoken at the right time and the right way to the right person for the right reason, for the right length of time. Oh, when you do that and God uses you to do that, it is a beautiful picture to behold, a healing and positive and encouraging picture. Let me give you one last one. Chapter 31, verses 8 and 9. It says, open your mouth for the speechless in the cause of all who are appointed to die. Open your mouth, judge righteously, and plead the cause of the poor and needy. This says we can use our mouths to help those who are in trouble. We can plead the cause of the poor and needy. We can use our tongues as ministers of hope and help to those who are less fortunate than we are. We can plead their cause and stand up for them and encourage them. These are just some of the things the book of Proverbs says are good ways for us to have restorative tongues, building up one another, edifying one another with our speech. Here's another category of tongues that bless, and that is a restrained tongue. And this is really important because throughout the Proverbs, in one way or another, we're told of several situations where the best thing for us to say is nada, nothing. While it is wonderful to see a word that is fitly spoken, it is also wonderful to see somebody's got enough sense to keep their mouth shut and not speak at all when that's appropriate. Have you ever been in a situation where you would like to read these Proverbs to somebody? Well, let me give you the ammunition you need. Take careful note here, because these are really important. The restrained tongue. Chapter 10 and verse 19. In the multitude of words, sin is not lacking, but he who restrains his lips is wise. That's great, isn't it? In the matter of speaking, more is not better. Chapter 13, verse 3. He who guards his mouth preserves his life. But he who opens wide his lips shall have destruction. Chapter 17, verse 27, he who has knowledge spares his words, and a man of understanding is of calm spirit. Have you ever noticed when you get around people who are wise, and usually they have some years on them, and you get in a group, it's the young bucks that are doing all the talking, and it's the older guys who are doing all the listening, but when they finally say something, it's worth more than everything that's been said up to that point. Don't you believe it's good for us to all be on our way toward that place? I mean, we've had enough experience of blurting it all out only to feel foolish that we did and wish later we'd have kept our mouth shut. And then we get in the presence of somebody who has knowledge and he spares his words. He's got a calm spirit, restrained lips. Here's another one, and this is my favorite one. Chapter 17, verse 28. Even a fool is counted wise when he holds his peace. When he shuts his lips, he is considered perceptive. You might think, well, I'm not wise. Well, let me give you a leg up on this whole thing. Just keep quiet and people might not know. So sometimes more is not better. Sometimes less is better. And as we get older, don't we start to measure our words more? I remember going to meetings and committee meetings when I was a young pastor, and I thought I had answers to questions nobody was even asking. And the longer I've been in the ministry, the more I realize how difficult the questions are and how very few really simple answers there are and how unqualified I am as a human being to give very many of them. My friends, I only have authority when it comes to answers. When I stand up here and hold this book in my hands and teach what it says, otherwise I have no wisdom of my own that is worthy of being shared from Sunday to Sunday. I would be such a foolish man to do that. But I can be confident in the Word of God because it lives and abides forever, and God uses it to change lives. Here's another restraining verse. Chapter 18, verse 13 says, he who answers a matter before he hears it, it is a shame and a folly to him. Now let me just give you a little information here that will help you with that. How many of you, when you're in a conversation, do this? Maybe it's a little bit of a tense one. They're asking a question and you're not really listening to them because you've heard just enough and you're trying to think about what you're going to say. So they're asking a question. You got the first third of it. You've already formulated your answer. They take a right turn after the first third and go in a totally different direction. But you formulated an answer to the first third. They ask this question. You answer that question and you never meet. Do you know what? That's exactly what happens in many marital difficulties. We don't listen to one another. And the Bible says, restrain yourself from talking until you hear the matter. Listen to it. Get all of it. Understand it. And if you don't understand it completely before you answer it, ask some qualifying questions. Let me see if I can rephrase for you what I think you said so that I can answer it correctly. Oh, how critical that is. The Bible is so full of wisdom when it comes to personal relationships. Chapter 26, verse 4 says, do not answer a fool according to his folly. Here's another place where you should restrain your lips, lest he be wise in his own eyes. That's interesting, isn't it? Somebody comes along and asks a stupid question. You say, are there such things? Well, we're not supposed to have stupid questions in church. And if my grandson was here, he would say that I just said a bad word because he's not allowed to say the word stupid, and I probably shouldn't be saying it either. He would say, Poppy, that's a bad word. Ignorant questions, how's that? And sometimes you know that ignorant questions are being asked for the wrong reason, not with a sincere spirit. The Bible says, don't even answer such a question because you give credence to the person who has asked it. I want to tell you something. If you take the book of Proverbs and you study it with the idea of it helping you in your life at home and in the place where you work and in the relationships that you have, you will find so much practical truth. You can meditate on these proverbs from day to day and from week to week, and you can grow in your ability to relate to one another just by studying the wisdom of the Old Testament, the power of the tongue. I want to conclude by telling you where all of this starts and how we deal with it. I want you to look with me at Proverbs 18:4. The words of a man's mouth are deep waters. The wellspring of wisdom is a flowing brook. In the New Testament, we read what this means. In Matthew chapter 12 and verse 34, we read, that out of the abundance of a man's heart, his mouth speaks. Why do we say the things that we say? Are these things that we say from the chin up? No, these things that we say are from the heart up. And the words that come out of our mouths, sometimes surprising even us, are often the normal, natural reactions of what's going on in our heart. And if you get with a person who's under pressure and under stress, sooner or later, what's in that person's heart will bubble up through the mouth and the words will be heard. Does that mean that every time somebody says something that they shouldn't have said, that it's a major crime and a major sin and there's needing to be a major overhaul? No, but if there is a continual reflection of that kind of spirit from a person's heart. For instance, if a person is always wanting to talk about sordid things, sexual things outside of the boundaries of the beauty God has given to them. If every time you're with a person, and believe me, this can happen even among Christians and among Christian men, they always want to tell you a story that pushes to the edge of that which is legitimate. And it's just their constant problem. I want to tell you something. Out of the heart comes the words. When we speak, we reveal our hearts. The same thing is true on the other side. When you see a person who just is always speaking kind words and loving words and affirming words, it's because that person has a kind and loving and affirming heart. And therefore, if there's any one admonition that comes to us from the book of Proverbs, it is from the 4th chapter and verse 23, where we read these words, "Keep your heart with all diligence, for out of it spring the issues of life." I don't want you to go away from here saying, well, I got to go home and make all this list of things I'm not supposed to say and things I'm not supposed to do, things I am supposed to say and things I am supposed to do. That's not really the issue. The issue is to guard your heart, to feed your heart with God's word, to give your heart every chance to be godly and righteous by bringing to it the witness and testimony of others. I know it might surprise you to know that during the year, I subscribe to pastors that I really respect all over the country. I listen to them all the time in my car, when I'm going up to work out every day and on the way home sometimes. And I'm always trying to feed my heart. My friends, your heart won't be fed the right stuff normally and naturally without you taking a proactive approach to it. So guard your heart, because out of your heart are the issues of life. And what's in your heart will ultimately spring out of your mouth and the things that you say. Amen? So guard your heart. And let me say to you that if your heart is not the home of the wonderful Lord Jesus, you may have periodic moments of goodness, but your heart cannot be the source of strength for your lips until Christ is at home there. The historians have told us that your heart is an empty place without God. And until God is at home in your heart, until Jesus Christ is on the throne of your life, you cannot have the kind of heart that will produce the righteous kinds of talk that we've been discussing. It all begins with who's in your heart, who's on the throne of your heart. And Christians, you can have Jesus Christ in your life, but if he's not seated on the throne of your heart, you can have just as wicked a mouth as the next person. The critical issue is, where is Christ in your life? You know, Bill Bright used to draw the little picture of the chair in the middle and said, you know, you can have Christ out here at the circumference of your life, but if he's not seated on the throne, he is not in control. Let me ask you this question. Is Jesus Christ in your heart? Have you made him your Savior? Have you asked him to come into your heart, and have you received him as your Savior? And if you're a Christian, is Jesus Christ in control of your life? Or have you pushed him out to the circumference and therefore you have this mixed fountain coming from your mouth of wickedness and godliness? And how can any two things coexist like that? So the writer of Proverbs has given us the key, and that key is to keep our heart with all diligence, for out of it are the issues of life. Now the book of Proverbs is visual, so I want you to be visual, and I want you to view your life as it were your heart. And I want you to look into your heart and ask yourself today, is Christ in my heart? Have I invited him in? And if he is in, have I given him control of my heart?
4: Amen. The old adage is, you can have the Holy Spirit as resident, or you can have the Holy Spirit as president. I hope you've invited Jesus Christ into your life. If you haven't done that, do that now. It doesn't take being in church for this to happen. You just have to ask Jesus Christ to come and forgive your sin and give you the gift of eternal life, which he's promised to all who will come to him and ask for it. He will do it. It's an instantaneous thing. You pass from death to life in a moment when you accept Jesus Christ and then make him Lord of your life, not just your Savior, but your Lord. Put him on the throne of your heart and let him help you live your life with purpose. That's one of the main objectives of Turning Point. We don't ever like to move too far away from that. We thank you for the privilege we have of sharing this redemptive message every day around the world and here in the United States. God bless you and have a great day. We'll see you tomorrow.
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6: So in that moment, if her attachment needs are met, she can put on her AirPods, start cleaning the kitchen, and think, man, I love my husband. 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What a great life I have.
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6: 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How does that person feel unseen, unheard, unvalued, unloved? And how can I meet that attachment need? And then we can deal with the issue that's presenting itself.
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10: Speaking the truth cuts through the fuzzy, vague, feel-good verbiage that often characterizes our talk. That's why I plead with all of us to learn how to speak truth, ideally in love. But if I've got to have truth without love, I'll take truth.
9: When someone you love is suffering, what do you say? Sometimes silence is a gift. But Job's friends couldn't leave well enough alone. In our last program, Chuck Swindoll introduced us to three men who traveled a great distance to comfort their broken, grieving friend. And then they opened their mouths. Today, on Insight for Living, Chuck paints a portrait of their awkward exchange. It's a painful illustration of what graceless words actually sound like and the devastating damage they cause. Let's pick up the study in Job 15. Chuck titled his message, Graceless Words for a Grieving Man.
10: Eliphaz speaks the second time. Actually, he throws his fist. They're called words. In chapter 15, he delivers a series of rebukes. These are graceless words for a grieving man. In case you wonder what they sound like, they begin with pride. Verse 2, should a wise man answer with windy knowledge and fill himself with the east wind? The word himself is really in the Hebrew belly. Should he fill his belly with east wind? There's pride in verse 2, followed by insult. Should he argue with useless talk or with words which are not profitable? Indeed, you do away with reverence. You hinder meditation before God. Then there's guilt. For your guilt teaches your mouth, and you choose the language of the crafty, you deceiver, you. Your own mouth condemns you. So there's condemnation. And then in 7, 8, and 9, there is exaggeration and sarcasm, where one humiliating question after another is later asked. Verse 7, were you the first man to be born? In other words, you think you have a monopoly on truth and wisdom, Job? Were you brought forth before the hills? Do you hear the secret counsel of God? Has he somehow brought you into a corner and whispered to you his insights? You think you've got a corner on inspired information, Job? Verse 9, what do you know that we don't know? What do you understand that we don't? Verse 11, are the consolations of God too small for you, even the words spoken gently with you? He saw himself and his friends as speaking gently. Gently. Referring to God, behold, he puts no trust in his, quote, holy ones. And the heavens are not pure in his sight. How much less one who is detestable and corrupt, man who drinks iniquity like water. Having rebuked him, he follows it with reminders of the fate of the wicked, 17 to 35. Job, because you're wicked, you writhe in pain, verse 20. So there's pain all your days. You're getting what you deserve, Job. Verse 25. Because he, that's Job, you have stretched out your hand against God, you conduct yourself arrogantly against the Almighty. That's why. And Eliphaz backs away and stares at him with that glare. You are getting exactly what you deserve. You are getting exactly what you deserve. I tell you, I admire the 38 verses that follow Eliphaz's rebuke and unfair reminders. Job, in effect, says, you want to take the gloves off? I'll do it. My hands are covered with sores, but I'll take the gloves off. And I find four responses in Job that are admirable. And honestly, I do not find them shocking. Some of you may. First of all, he is disgusted with his friend. By the way, no extra charge for this little insight. People who are graceless don't usually connect the dots unless you are really strong in return. It just goes, whew. So you have to plan a blow right on the schnozzle, you know? You have to be sure that you get through, so sometime, bear with me, sometime you have to fight poison with poison. You have to be blunt in return, or they'll walk all over you and stomp you into the dirt. Job says you are a sorry comforter. Speaking the truth cuts through the fuzzy, vague, feel-good verbiage that often characterizes our talk. That's why I plead with all of us to learn how to speak truth, ideally in love. But if I've got to have truth without love, I'll take truth. It's better with love, but truth is always best. Truth hurts is a familiar saying. But there are times its unvarnished, direct blows are needed. You know when you sometime hear them? When you lose your job. And someone who is in authority and has the unhappy task of facing you with the loss of job, that person, if there's integrity, you know what I mean, if things are in place, it's appropriate, That person at that moment is telling you things you should never forget. He or she is cutting through the veneer and getting to the reason you have lost that job. And in this case, Job is saying, your words are wrongly stated. There's a bad motive. There's an intent that's tarnished. There are words used that are brutal. And I'm telling you, you are a sorry comforter. The second, after disgust, he's distressed. Verse 7. And if you will allow me, he is distressed at God. Now, bear with that. I know that's shocking for some of you to hear it, but it happens. He's talking about God. I think correctly the H in verse 7 is capitalized. He has exhausted me. He even sees him as angry, verse 9. His anger has torn me and hunted me down and gnashed at me with his teeth. Verse 11, God hands me over to ruffians. Look at these guys that showed up. He tosses me into the hands of the wicked. Now watch this. It's like he's a rag doll in the mouth of a Rottweiler. I was at ease, verse 12. He shattered me. He grasped me by the neck and has shaken me to pieces, set me up as his target, verse 13. His arrows surround me without mercy. He splits my kidneys open. He pours out my gall on the ground and breaks through me with breach after breach. He runs at me like a warrior. That's the way I'm feeling, says Job. He is distressed. If you find fault with Job, it's because you've never been there. There's not a counselor who has been in the work of counseling very long before she or he meets up with someone who is distressed over the way God's treating them. They don't understand it. Remember, Job still doesn't know the plan between Satan and God. We were introduced to it clearly in chapters 1 and 2. Job never was in on that conversation. He doesn't know why one day the bottom drops out and tornadoes and fires and death and destruction and finally ill health and all of that breaks on him and God doesn't say a word to him. And he's visited with God all of his adult life. No wonder he's distressed. I have been through times, I'll confess to you, where I have just said in unguarded moments, God, what in the world are you up to? What is this about? To the best of my knowledge, I am not doing this wrong. I am not doing it for the wrong motive. I haven't gone into this to in any way please me or placate somebody else. I'm trying to walk in obedience and boom, boom, boom, boom. It's like you're driving home from work and you had a bad day at the office and the guy behind you runs into you. And the guy in the Ferrari in front of you, you run into him. Ferrari drivers tend not to like that when you hit them from the rear. And he climbs out of his car. When you get home, you don't have any milk. And your dog's hungry, and he's been gnawing on a cabinet. And your kids are mean, and they're gnawing on each other. And you're out of money. And you think, wait a minute. What is this all about, God? What is this about? And no answer comes. And tomorrow's worse than today. And next week is intensifying all of it, making last week look like a piece of cake. On top of all of that, you lost your job. And on top of that, I just could go on and on. Your imagination's as good as mine. Believe me, in the unguarded moments when the lights are out and the doors are closed and Swindoll isn't around to listen and nobody's going to tell on you, you think like this, or you are weird. You are weird. Don't tell me you're too spiritual to think like that. You see him running at you like a warrior. And of all things, he doesn't even tell you why. And so, you could guess the third reaction. He is depressed. He is depressed. Look over here at 17:1-2. My spirit is broken. My days are extinguished. The grave is ready for me. Surely mockers are with me, and my eye gazes on their provocation. Eugene Peterson renders this in the Message: my spirit is broken, my days used up, my grave dug in waiting. I believe what brought Job to this point of depression, I believe it's best expressed in the Latin words, Deus absconditus. I came across those words this week. Deus, D-E-U-S, is the word in Latin for God. Absconditus gives us our word abscond. What does abscond mean? Webster says it means to conceal, to depart secretly and hide oneself. He's gone. I can't figure him out. When I pray, I don't get answers. When I devote myself even more deeply to doing his will for all the right reasons, I continue to lose, and the heavens are brass. God has absconded with the blessings. Hold on tight. C.S. Lewis said it like this in A Grief Observed. Meanwhile, where is God? This is one of the most disquieting symptoms. When you are happy, so happy you have no sense of needing him, you will be, or so it feels, welcomed with open arms. But go to him when your need is desperate, when all other help is vain, and what do you find? A door slammed in your face, and a sound of double bolting.

It expresses the problem without any ruffles and without any literary lace. He's hit bottom. Disgusted, distressed, depressed, and finally completely despondent and ready to die. Verse 11 of chapter 17, my days are past, my plans are torn apart, even the wishes of my heart. You know what that sounds like? My dreams are dashed. My hopes are gone. They make night into day, saying the light is near in the presence of darkness. Now look at this verse. If I look for Sheol as my home, that's the grave. Sheol is the Hebrew word for the place of the departed spirits. If I look for the grave as my home, I make my bed in the darkness. If I call to the pit, that's where I'm going to be dropped in my coffin. If I call to the pit, you are my father. To the worm, which is down there getting ready to eat on my body, you are my mother and my sister. Where now is my hope? Let's call this Job's Requiem. Will it go down with me to Sheol? Shall we together go down into the dust? One man renders, if all I have to look forward to is a home in the graveyard, if my only hope for comfort is a well-built coffin, if a family reunion means going 6 feet under and the only family that shows up is worms, you call that hope? No. If hope and I are to be buried together, I suppose you'll all come to the double funeral. You know what he's thinking? Everybody's talking about heaven ain't going there. Heaven, heaven, I'm going to the grave. You know what he's missing? You know what he's missing? He is missing what only grace can bring him. He has no grace from anybody around him. Nobody there to reassure him. He is totally confused. In an outstanding book, Disappointment with God, we read, once a friend of mine went swimming in a large lake at dusk. As he was paddling at a leisurely pace about 100 yards offshore, a freak evening fog rolled in across the water. Suddenly, he could see nothing. No horizon, no landmarks, no objects or lights on the shore, because the fog diffused the light. He could not even make out the direction of the setting sun. Now picture this. For 30 minutes, he splashed around in panic. He would start off in one direction, lose confidence, and turn 90 degrees to the right or left. It made no difference which way he turned. He could feel his heart racing uncontrollably. He would stop and float, trying to conserve energy and force himself to breathe slower. Then he would blindly strike out again. At last, he heard a faint voice calling from the shore. He pointed his body toward the sounds and followed them to safety. Something like that sensation of utter lostness must have settled in on Job. As he sat in the rubble and tried to comprehend what had happened, he too had lost all landmarks, all points of orientation. Where should he turn? God, the one who could guide him through the fog, stayed silent. But Satan had challenged whether Job's faith could survive with no outside help or explanation. When God accepted those terms, the fog rolled in around Job. You could read Job's story, then breathe a deep sigh of relief. Whew. God settled that problem. After proving his point so decisively, surely he will return to his preferred style of communication, communicating clearly with his followers. You could think so, unless, that is, you read the rest of the Bible. I hesitate to say this because it is a hard truth and one I do not want to acknowledge, but Job stands as merely the most extreme example of what appears to be a universal law of faith. The kind of faith God values seems to develop best when everything fuzzes over, when God stays silent, and when the fog rolls in.

0: disgusted, distressed, depressed, despondent. The chapter ends. You know why I love the Bible? On this earth, everybody doesn't live happily ever after. That's a fairy tale. Or to borrow from my military life, that's a crock. You're believing a hoax if you're waiting for it to get better. This earth doesn't deliver better. That's why we need grace. Marriage doesn't get easier, it gets harder. All right. There's one honest couple here ready to admit it. Work doesn't get easier, it gets more complicated. Child rearing doesn't get easier. These people with babies 1 and 2 years old, they think they got it tough. Wait till they're 14. And wait till they're 18. Don't amen that. You know, it'll discourage the high schoolers. It gets harder. You thought you were fat when you got married. Look today. It gets harder. I always tell brides and grooms, enjoy the pictures. You'll never be thinner. Never. It's harder. We need grace. We need grace. Grace, grace, God's grace. We need grace to survive. We need grace to drive. We need grace to stay married. We need grace to keep a church in unity. We need grace, grace, grace when we are going under. Grace, don't kick us. Don't hold us under. You know, If I called the shots, I would have relieved Job 5 minutes after it all had gone. You know, I'd have brought all those kids back to life. I'd have cut the lips off of Eliphaz. After 3 sentences, that's the way I'd do it. Cut those lips off, baby. If that didn't work, I'd take the neck, you know, just go after it. Who needs Eliphaz? But you know, you probably wouldn't mature a lot under my kind of style. You'd just enjoy the comfort. We'd all go on a motorcycle ride and have fun. As Cynthia says to me sometime, honey, if everybody handled things like you wanted, all we'd bring to the party is balloons. Nobody would think to bring the food. So the fogs rolled in. All hell is broken loose. Welcome to the human race. That's why the Savior died. That's why God gives us salvation, because we'd fouled it up. We'd come in our own works and be proud that we got there by our own effort, strut around heaven like a peacock. Hey, what'd you do to get here? How many sermons you preach? 40. I preached 80. Well, I preached 250. Graham, I preached 80 million. Then we'd all be there because of pride. Nobody will feel that they've deserved it because we get there by grace. Through many dangers, toils, and snares, I have already come. 'Tis grace hath brought me safe thus far, and grace will lead me home. Get it! Get it. Quit working for it. Quit laboring over it. Like somehow you got to keep him on the cross and you hold him up and maybe you'll make it. Nope. Given our own way, we'd all be worse than Eliphaz. And so, even though Job thinks he's going to miss heaven, even though he thinks the grave is the end, bless him. There is a tomorrow, and there is a way beyond. Thank you, Father, for your grace. Thank you for loving us when we're running away from you. Thank you for pursuing us when we don't want to have anything to do with you. Thank you for when you find us, for holding us close, forgiving us, understanding us, renewing us. and helping us to go on. We love you, Father. We learn from you. And we praise you. Blessed be the name of the Lord. In the name of Jesus, we pray. Everybody said, amen.
1: 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It's the word that holds this entire message together, and it may be the very word your heart needed to hear today. Chuck Swindoll has reminded us that life doesn't get easier, but grace makes it bearable. Chuck titled his message, Graceless Words for a Grieving Man. It's number 9 in a 22-part collection of messages. 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Insight for Living is pleased to provide companion resources for every study that Chuck presents, and this biographical series on Job is no different. For instance, Chuck wrote a practical book that pairs naturally with this study. 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

0: Would you put a 10-year-old child on a city bus alone in downtown Dallas? 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I'm Philip McCallum of Philip's House. I open doors to Israel. I'm there often, and I've seen everyday life in Israel with my own eyes. 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
8: the world economy is going to collapse. And did you know the Bible predicts that there is a day coming when the Dow Jones and every other average will go to zero and it will never recover? And it's that day that we're going to look at today in our study of the book of Revelation.
9: Welcome to Pathway to Victory with author and pastor Dr. Robert Jeffress. When times are uncertain, we often experience the negative effects of a rocky stock market. But Revelation 18 describes an even worse time when the entire world economy will completely crumble. Today on Pathway to Victory, Dr. Robert Jeffress describes a time in the last days when people will be left with nothing except the clothes on their backs. But first, let's take a moment to hear some important ministry updates.
7: Thanks, David, and welcome again to Pathway to Victory. Since the beginning of August, I've been presenting an in-depth study through the fascinating book of Revelation. It's a teaching series I call Final Conquest. You know, some say Revelation is a book about prophecy, but that's just part of it. Revelation puts us in touch with Jesus, the King of Kings, who is victorious in the final conquest. I also want to send you a copy of my popular brochure called The Major Characters of the End Times. Just follow the simple instructions at ptv.org, and we'd be happy to send a copy. This is a full-color resource that identifies 15 prominent characters in biblical prophecy, in addition to Jesus Christ. Each one plays a role in the end times drama. Some are on the good side. Others are villains. Again, my booklet is called The Major Characters of the End Times. Now, let's start today's study in the book of Revelation. I titled today's message, The Day the Dow Jones Hit Zero.
8: If you have your Bible, turn to Revelation chapter 18. Revelation chapter 18, verses 1 to 3, an announcement of judgment against Babylon. Look at it with me. After these things, I, that is John, saw another angel, like the one who had announced the earlier destruction. I saw another angel coming down from heaven, having great authority, and the earth was illumined with his glory. And he cried out with a mighty voice, saying, "Fallen, fallen is Babylon the Great." What does John mean? What does the angel mean by Babylon? Remember, in 17, it referred to a religious system. But in chapter 18, it refers to both a system and a city that was the capital of that system. I've used this analogy before, but just think of Wall Street. When we think about, oh, Wall Street had a bad day today, bad day on Wall Street, are we talking about that little area in southern Manhattan, Wall Street, a geographical location, or are we talking about the system? We're talking about the system. We're talking about the economic measure of our entire health, Wall Street, the stock averages. It's the same way here. When the angel announces Babylon is fallen, he's talking about the system, but he's also talking about the capital city behind that system, because over and over in this chapter, we find the description of Babylon as that great city, the great city and system of Babylon. Now look at the appeal for believers to leave Babylon, beginning in verse 4. I heard another voice from heaven, and most likely this is the voice of God himself, saying, "Come out of her, my people, so that you will not participate in her sins and receive of her plagues." Angels don't have people they can command to do certain things. So this is God saying, I want my people who are living in Babylon to come out of Babylon, not participate in her sins, and receive my judgment. Now, who is he talking about? Well, remember, although all Christians will be raptured prior to the beginning of tribulation, there will be people who will be saved during the tribulation. They will pay a great price to be saved. Many will be martyred. They will be persecuted. But there will be believers living in Babylon and under this system. And what he's saying is, I want you to come out of Babylon. Now, he's not talking about geographically leaving Babylon. The command throughout Scripture is we are to be in the world without being of the world. God's will for you and me is not to go live in some monastery or hunker down in a bunker someplace and wait for the end to come. God doesn't want us out of the world. We're to influence this world. We're to be in the world without adopting the values of the world. That's what he's saying here. Come out from her. Don't participate in her sins. What were the sins? Well, there were many sins in Babylon, but the root sin that fueled this economic system was greed. The desire for more and more and more. You know, when you look in Scripture, many times it is that desire for more or different. That dissatisfaction with what you have, whether it be your salary, your bank account, your spouse, your house. It's that desire for more or different that is at the root of most every other sin. It was the root problem in Eden that caused Adam and Eve to sin. They weren't content with their situation. They wanted more. They wanted different. That's what the problem here was. It was the problem of greed. Look at verse 5. For Babylon's sins have piled up as high as heaven, and God has remembered her iniquities. Her sins have piled up. This is a direct allusion to Genesis chapter 11, the original founding of the city of Babel. And remember, they built that tower as a sign of their rebellion against the true God. And they built that tower brick upon brick upon brick upon brick. That's the way sin is. Sin upon sin upon sin upon sin until we build that wall of separation between God and us. Her sins have piled up as far as heaven. I'll say more about that in a moment. So what's the remedy? Verse 6 for the sin. Look, pay her back, God, even as she has paid, and give Babylon back to her double according to her deeds. In the cup in which she is mixed, mix twice as much for her. To the degree that she has glorified herself and lived sensuously, to the same degree give her torment. This is what we call in scripture and in the legal world, Doug, you know it well, lex talionis, the law of retribution. It's the basis of the Mosaic law. It's the basis of almost every legal system in the world today, the law of retribution. An eye for an eye and a tooth for a tooth. You punish people according to their sin. You give them back not only what they deserve, but in this case, double what they deserve. Now, I know you read this and you say, what? And that's kind of strange. God, don't you need to settle down a little bit? That's a little angry, isn't it? Remember what your son said, you know, turn the other cheek? Shouldn't we be forgiving instead of want retribution? Listen, there is a difference between vengeance and justice. When somebody offends us, we are never to seek vengeance. You know what vengeance is? It's hurting somebody else because they hurt me. And when we forgive, we give up our right for vengeance. But we can never give up our desire for justice. What is justice? Justice is the punishment God requires for my offender. When we say I'm going to give up vengeance, we're saying I'm not going to try to settle the score myself. Instead, I'm going to ask for justice. That's to allow God or somebody else to settle the score on my behalf. Remember Paul's words in Romans 12. He said, do not return evil for evil. Never take your own revenge, but instead leave room for the wrath of God. For as the Lord says, vengeance is mine. I will repay, saith the Lord. Look, if you've been hurt deeply by somebody else, if you try to take vengeance yourself, it will only lead to bitterness on your part. Let God settle the score. He can do it a lot more effectively than you can. That's what we do when we forgive. We give up our desire for vengeance. We should never give up our desire for justice. What you see happening to Babylon is justice. It's God settling the score. Look at verse 8. For this reason, in one day, her plagues will come, pestilence and mourning and famine, and she will be burned up with fire, for the Lord God who judges her is strong. It's going to happen in one day. This great city and system will be destroyed. You know, we have a precedent for terrible economic calamities that occurred in one day. October 29th, 1929 is known as Black Tuesday, when the stock market just about collapsed. Or even in more recent days, September 16th, 2008, our banking system just about collapsed had it not been for the Federal Reserve loaning $85 billion to the AIG Corporation. All of those are just a precursor to that final collapse that will come. By the way, here's a great warning for anybody who puts their trust in their money, in their stocks, in their possessions. In Proverbs 23, verse 5, Solomon, the richest man of his day, said, cast but a glance at riches, and they fly away, for they will surely sprout wings and fly away like an eagle. Have you ever had that happen with your money? One day you have it, the next day, it just kind of flies away, it disappears. That is how transitory wealth is. It can disappear overnight. What's the result of God's judgment? Look, beginning at verse 9, the anguish over the destruction of Babylon. First of all, the anguish of the kings. Verse 9, and the kings of the earth who committed acts of immorality and lived sensuously with her will weep and lament over her when they see the smoke of her burning, standing at a distance because of the fear of her torment, saying, woe, woe. The great city, Babylon, the strong city, for in one hour your judgment has come. There's great anguish with the 10 kings, the rulers, as they see the economic system destroyed. And then there's the anguish of the merchants themselves, those who are buying and selling goods. Look at verse 11. And the merchants of the earth weep and mourn over her because no one buys their cargo anymore. And then John lists all of the things that can no longer be bought or sold. They just sit on the shelf. Haven't we seen that in these last several months? Stores closed, some stores, chains filing for bankruptcy. There's no longer any ability or desire to buy and to sell. And then you see the anguish not only of the kings and the merchants, but also of the seafarers, the sailors. Look at verse 17. And in 1 hour, such great wealth has been laid waste, and every shipmaster and every passenger and sailor, and as many as make their living by the sea, the cruise lines, for example, they stood at a distance, and they were crying out as they saw the smoke of her burning, saying, "What city is like the great city?" And they threw dust on their heads. That's a sign of mourning. We're crying and weeping. Woe, woe, the great city in which all who had ships at sea became rich by her wealth, for in 1 hour she has been laid waste. You know, as John describes these sailors in their ships looking at a distance at the destruction of Babylon, every time I read that, I think of that sight from September 11th, 2001, after the attacks on the Twin Towers in Manhattan. Do you remember that picture? The towers were still standing. They were on fire. And remember that picture of New York Harbor? All the boats that were in New York Harbor, they had pushed out from Manhattan and they were watching from a distance to what was happening to that great city. Again, that is just a forerunner of what's going to happen one day. Throughout this passage is a reminder of why we shouldn't put our hope and build our affection around riches. Matthew chapter 6, verses 19 through 21, Jesus said, "Do not store up for yourselves treasures on earth, where moth and rust destroy and where thieves break in and steal. But store up for yourselves treasures in heaven, where neither moth nor rust destroys and where thieves do not break in or steal. For where your treasure is, there your heart will be also." Could I ask you, where is your treasure today? What is it you really value? If it's here on earth, remember, it's all going to either be destroyed or left behind when you die. But if your treasure is in heaven, nothing will ever destroy it for all eternity. Verse 20, the acclamation finally of praise over Babylon. God says in verse 20, "Rejoice over her, O heavens, and you saints and apostles and prophets," that is all believers, "because God has pronounced judgment for you against her." Babylon is the system that oppressed people, but especially Christians. And that's why Christians can rejoice when God's justice is executed. Look at this, verse 21. "Then a strong angel took up a stone like a great millstone and threw it into the sea, saying, 'So will Babylon, the great city, be thrown down with violence and will not be found any longer.'" When he talks about the destruction of this great city, is he talking about Babylon itself, the ancient city that's rebuilt? Maybe. Maybe he's referring to Babylon as a code, like Peter does in 1 Peter 5:13 for Rome. Perhaps it's code for some other city, London, Rome, Hong Kong, perhaps New York City. But you know, whatever the city is, everybody will be amazed at how quickly that great city was destroyed. When I look at our world today, no one would argue with the fact that New York City is the center of the entire world economic system. And yet, we can look at it now, how quickly New York City was brought to its knees. Have you seen those pictures of just the empty streets of Manhattan everywhere? It is unbelievable what's happened to that city. As I read this description of the things that will cease in Babylon, I thought about New York City. Verse 22 says, "And the sound of harpists and musicians and flute players and trumpeters will not be heard in you any longer." There'll be no more music. Have you seen those pictures of every Broadway theater in Manhattan boarded up, closed? Never been anything like that in its history before. Not only that, it says, no craftsman of any craft will be found in you any longer. Right now, there are literally hundreds of thousands of square feet of the most expensive office space in the world in New York City that are empty. It's empty. They can't do work there. And not only that, the sound of a mill will not be heard in you any longer. That's referring to the production of food. Throughout our country, we've seen meat processing facilities, other food production systems shut down as well. And look at this, verse 23, and the light of a lamp will not shine in you any longer. There'll be no longer any light. Could that be a failure or an attack on the electrical grid in our country and in our world? And not only that, the voice of the bridegroom and the bride will not be heard in you any longer. For your merchants were great men of the earth because all of the nations were deceived by your sorcery. People won't be getting married. They either won't be able to or they won't want to during that period of time. Verse 24, and in her, Babylon, was found the blood of prophets and of saints and of all of those who have been slain on the earth. Remember, this economic system that is destroyed by God is the very same system that Antichrist uses to deprive Christians of food and other things they need to survive. Remember, under this economic system, if you do not receive the mark of the beast, you will not be able to buy or to sell. That's why he says it was in Babylon that the blood of the prophets was found. What is the sin of Babylon that God punishes? It's the sin of greed, which is really idolatry. But listen to me. The sins of society are really the sins of the individuals who make up that society. The sin of greed that not only will be a part of the future Antichrist empire, but is part of our economy right now. The sin of greed in America is the sin of greed of Americans and even Christians. And I'd ask you right now, what is it that you're worshiping? What is it that you have built your life and your hope and your happiness and security around? Is it in material possessions? Is it in money? You know, the greatest antidote to the problem of greed is contentment. Being satisfied with what God has already provided. That's the secret to combating greed. I want to go back as we close to verse 10 for a moment. Woe, woe, the great city Babylon, for in 1 hour your judgment has come. Remember, I said that's an allusion to Genesis chapter 11 and the building of that first ancient city of Babel and the tower that they wanted to build as a sign of their rebellion against God. I want you to think about this for a moment. When they started building that tower, when they put the first brick down, God didn't destroy the tower. When they placed the second brick on top of that first brick, he didn't do a thing. God allowed them to build that tower brick after brick after brick after brick. And finally, without one word of pre-announcement, God came and visited the city of Babel and brought his resulting judgment. That's how God does. God doesn't always judge sin in our lives immediately. For some of you listening right now, some in this worship center, you're building a life apart from God, brick by brick, sin by sin. And frankly, you're surprised God hasn't judged you yet for it. Let me give you a great word of warning from my own experience. Don't confuse God's patience with God's tolerance for sin. If God hasn't judged you yet for the sin in your life, it's only for one reason. It's because of his patience, his love for you. God is not slow about his promise, the Bible says. He's not willing that any should come into judgment, but all should receive a knowledge of the truth. Don't confuse God's patience with God's tolerance for your sin. God's giving you time to repent. But never forget that God's judgment will eventually come. It will come suddenly, and it will come completely. That's the message that comes from the story of Babylon.
7: It's likely that our study in the book of Revelation has stirred up questions for you. If you're a little overwhelmed by the complexity and the imagery that John used in this last book of the Bible, you're not alone. For that reason and more, I want to send you a copy of my popular brochure called The Major Characters of the End Times. 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This is a full-color resource that identifies 15 prominent characters in biblical prophecy, in addition to Jesus Christ. Each one plays a role in the end times drama. Now, when your request includes a generous gift to support the ministry of Pathway to Victory, I'll also send you my full-length commentary on Revelation called Final Conquest. If you love the Bible and if your heart longs to learn more about God's timeline for the future, be sure to request a copy of Final Conquest. This teaching series concludes 1 week from today, and I want to send you my commentary on Revelation right away. Well, our world is filled with darkness, and the spiritual oppression is real. 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And it's because friends like you are giving generously. So thanks for the good work. Keep it up. Together, we're pushing back the forces of darkness and bringing light and life to all those who come our way. Here's David to tell you more.
9: 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I'm David J. Mullins. 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
12: Where are you going to find peace? 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Where's peace? It's in the grace of God. Where's mercy? It's in the grace of God. Have you ever noticed the order, grace, mercy, and peace? You will never know peace until you know the grace of God. You will never have satisfaction apart from the grace of God. It is the grace of God that your heart needs. It is delightful. 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I am not saved by being good. I don't deserve it, but I receive it. Hallelujah. Oh, to grace, how great a debtor daily I'm constrained to be.
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2: 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They're not going anywhere, that is, except in circles.
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3: 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There's a good reason people who can't see aren't allowed to operate motor vehicles. But Dr. Evans says plenty of us are careening through life without realizing our spiritual vision is impaired. Let's join him as he talks about how looking at life from God's perspective can keep us headed in the right direction.
2: Today I want to talk about your calling as it relates to your vision. There is an affliction called myopia, or more popularly known as nearsightedness. The folks with this particular eye infirmity can only see what's close to them. It is unfortunate today that there is a spiritual myopia, that is a lack of long distance vision. Now, we're certainly not to worry about tomorrow, but there's nothing wrong with seeing it. Vision is what gives your calling significance and meaning. Trying to find your calling without a vision is like trying to ignite a fire with a wet match. It won't happen. Vision allows you to put feet to your calling, like glasses to a person with a myopic perspective. It allows things to be visualized and brought into focus. First of all, the concept of vision, if I could take your attention to Proverbs chapter 29, verse 18. Proverbs 29, verse 18 says, "Where there is no vision, the people are unrestrained." Where there is no vision. Some version says, "Where there is no revelation, the people cast off restraint." And that is because in the Bible, the correct concept of vision always inculcates that which comes from the Lord. Vision is never isolated from God. It is that which God allows you to see, because that is in fact to be plugged in to what he wants you to do. A vision is a clear mental picture of God's calling on your life to create a better future for others. First of all, a vision is clear. Dreams may be foggy, visions are clear. In other words, there is no lack of clarity. This is what you see, and you know what you see. A vision is always related to the future, about where you're going. You're not there yet, but it's where you're headed. And like a calling, because a vision is tightly related to a calling, where God has you going will always benefit others. If the vision is selfish, if it's only related to you, you can bank your bottom dollar. It's not from God. With a vision, you see the invisible beyond the natural eye. It's eagle-like vision. Eagles have outstanding vision. An eagle can see a little tiny bug in 6 inches of grass below because it has the ability to see beyond the norm. When God gives you a vision, he gives you eagle-like perspective so that things you never see before all of a sudden become real clear in your mind's eye. So, what's your vision? If I were to ask you to write down your vision, what do you see? We use the word dream more than vision, but the concepts are used interchangeably. What do you see 5 years from now, 10 years from now, 20 years from now? Because if all you see is what you see now, you don't have a vision. And without a vision, people lose direction. They're not going anywhere. That is, except in circles. What then is the content of a vision? We've got the concept. What about the content? Well, let's look at a biblical illustration. The book of Nehemiah. Nehemiah helps us to see a vision. Here's a man who was given a vision by God and therefore a calling to fulfill that vision, and it was to rebuild Jerusalem. That's a pretty tall order. Now, Jerusalem had been decimated for a long, long time, a couple hundred years. Let me first show you chapter 2, verse 12. It says, and I arose in the night. I and a few men with me. I did not tell anyone what my God was putting in my mind to do for Jerusalem. Notice the connection. My God put it in my mind to do this calling. But to do this calling, he put it in my mind. I could see it. In my mental picture. Let me give you the ingredients of a vision. One, it always involves a burden. Chapter 1, verse 2, his brother Hananiah has come back. He's in Persia. Nehemiah's in Persia. And Nehemiah asked his brother a question. He says, how are the rest of our Jewish brothers doing back in Jerusalem? How are the folks back home? The answer from his brother Hananiah comes in chapter 1, verse 3. And he said to me, the remnant there in the province who survived the captivity are in great distress and reproach, and the wall of Jerusalem is broken down and its gates are burned with fire. Now that may not sound like much to you, but he understood what that meant. He meant there's no civilization back home. Things are chaotic. Things are a grand mess back home. It says in verse 4, it came about when I heard these words, I sat down and wept and mourned for days, and I was fasting and praying before the God of heaven. He felt it. Your vision, you not only see, you feel. If there's something that is on your heart you can't shake, before you go overtime trying to shake it, you better find out whether it's from God. Because you can't shake a vision. Because it's like passion to a calling. You feel it. The second thing is that when you have a burden, that burden, because it's weighing heavy on you, drives you to God. It says in verse 4 that he wept and mourned for days. So this was on his mind continually, and it drove him to God. When it's God's vision, because it's God's calling, and therefore you have God's burden, it's going to drive you, guess what? To God. So he was willing to take a risk to go before this man. Chapter 2 tells him the king one day sees that he's not looking very happy, his normal spunky self. He says, why is your verse 2, why is your face sad though you're not sick? He says, well, I'm sad of heart. Why are you sad of heart? He says, let the king live forever. Why should not my face be sad when the city, the place where my father's tombs lie, desolate and its gates are consumed with fire? Then the king said to me, what do you request? That's what you call a God moment. Well, now that you bring it up, O king, what I would like is a leave of absence because I want to go back there and fix this thing. Because God, we saw in chapter 2, verse 12, has put it on my heart, not just to feel bad about it, not just to pray about it. He wants me to do something about it. Let me explain something. Your calling always involves you. It doesn't involve you telling everybody else what to do. And God has so worked it out where not only does a man give him a leave of absence to go back, but he gives him the tools to get the job done with. He says, well, look, I'll send you there. And I'll tell you what, I'll load you up with the stuff you need to get it done. And then I'll tell everybody else along the way to leave you alone, lest they incur my wrath. That leads to another thing that's part of a vision, and that is a plan. You got to have a plan, folks. God is the most planningest person in the universe. Sovereignty. God has a plan. Did you know in the mind of God, Jesus Christ was crucified before the foundation of the earth? Because it's part of a plan. All the way Jesus Christ is, he's walking on earth doing his thing. They try to get him. He says, my time has not yet come. It's not time for the plan. The Bible says, in fullness of time, Jesus was born of a woman under the law at just the right time. Because God is unfolding a plan. Spiritual people plan. It's not carnal to plan. If God has given you a vision, he expects you to develop a plan for fulfilling it. He develops a plan. Verse 11 through 20, he goes around, he surveys the situation, he goes to each gate, finds out the problem at every gate. In chapter 3, he lines up the families according to the various gates that needed to be fixed, and he unfolds a plan. One final thought, your commitment to your vision. Let me turn to another well-known story in the book of Numbers, chapter 14. Numbers, chapter 14. God had told Moses, I'm going to take you to the promised land. In fact, we'll start in chapter 13. It says, I'm going to take you to the promised land, and I'm going to send you over there, and I've got this thing laid out for you. This is the vision. You've never been there before. You've never seen it, but let me give you the vision. So my calling is for you to lead the people to the promised land. Let me describe. Let me let you see it. It's a land flowing with milk and honey. That simply is a euphemism that means this is a highly productive piece of property. You won't go hungry here. It's flowing. And I had already worked out the details for you because I got some unrighteous folk out there and I told them to dig some wells. So the wells have already been dug. I didn't got the sinners to lay it out for the saints when the saints are ready to claim it. So it's all laid out for you. I want you to see it, dream it, and now I'm calling you to lead the people to it. But I want you to get a picture of it first. That's the vision. The calling was to lead the people. He says to them in chapter 13, I want you, verse 2, send out for yourself men so that they may spy out the land of Canaan, which I am going to give to the sons of Israel. You shall send a man from each of the tribes, each one a leader among them. So you send me out 12 leaders. Because the leaders are supposed to set the pace for the people. So you send me out 12 leaders who get out there and spy out the land. Now, this spying out the land was not to discuss whether God was going to give them the land. Because he says, no, you spy out the land which I am going to give you. So the vision is a sure vision, but I want you to be involved in the process, see what you're getting into, because I want

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2: When they returned from spying out the land, at the end of 40 days, they proceeded to come to Moses and Aaron and to all the congregation of the sons of Israel in the wilderness of Paran at Kadesh, and they brought back word to them, and all the congregation showed them the fruit of the land. So they went back and got a little sample. We'll call this a vision sample. All right? And they said, "We went into the land where you sent us, and it certainly does flow with milk and honey, and this is the fruit. Look how big these apples are. This land is like something we've never seen before." So what God wanted them to get was a little down payment. Nevertheless, watch out for the nevertheless folk when it comes to your vision. Let them nevertheless their vision, not nevertheless your vision, all right? Nevertheless, the people who live in the land are strong. The cities are fortified. They're large. Moreover, we saw the descendants of Anak there. Amalek is living in the land of Negev. The Hittites, Jebusites, Amorites, they're living in the hill country. Then the Canaanites are living by the sea and the side of the Jordan. In other words, we got problems. Yeah, the land is exactly what it says there, but you got to see these folk. These folk are all over the place. The Minority Report is, while what God said is true, it's not practical. It's true. The land is flowing with milk and honey, but it's not practical. Why? Because there's too much opposition. Let's listen to the Minority Report. Verse 30. Then Caleb quieted the people before Moses and said, "We should by all means go up and take possession of it, for we shall surely overcome it." Caleb said, No. God has already spoken it. We've seen it. It's time to go get it. That's the Minority Report. Now, let me tell you where Moses made a mistake, in my humble opinion. Moses made one mistake. He took a vote. You never vote on the will of God. Don't take votes on your vision if it's from God. Now, if you're not sure it's from God and you need some counseling, counselors, that's one thing. But when you know it's from God, it's not up for a vote. It's not up for a vote. But the men, verse 31, who had gone with him, "We are not able to go up against the people. They are too strong for us." So they gave out to the sons of Israel a bad report of the land, which they had spied out. Now they start lying, making up stuff, discouraging folk. Look, if you're going to discourage folk, go by yourself and discourage you.

0: Don't transport it. He says in verse 33, we saw them and we are like grasshoppers. We call this the grasshopper mentality. We're grasshoppers in our own sight. You know why? Because they weren't looking at God's vision. They were looking at their ability. That's the problem. So they got the minority report. One was optimistic. One was pessimistic. They came, they saw the same land, but came to two different conclusions. But Joshua and Caleb could see what the others could not. Now, let me tell you what happens when you don't accept your vision. Chapter 14, verse 29. Your corpses shall fall in the wilderness. And guess what? For 40 years, they got to go in circles in the wilderness because they wouldn't accept the vision. Don't be 60, 70 years old and you're still walking in circles. That you accepted. You accepted the least of your ability. You accepted the lowest that you could go. You never dreamt the dream. You never saw anything bigger than you. You never saw that you could go and fly high for God because he never had the freedom to dream his dreams in your head. Joshua 14, 7 to 12. This is 40 years later. Now watch this. Caleb is now 85 years old. He's 40 years old when this happens. He's 85 in Joshua chapter 14, verses 7 through 11. Now they're in the promised land under Joshua. Caleb comes to Joshua and says, Joshua, you remember? You remember, you see, all them other boys, they didn't see it. So they all died in the wilderness. But now you and I are in the promised land. And he says, Joshua, I'm 85. I was 40 when this thing came down. But I am as strong now as I was at 40. Because even if other folk try to stop God from expressing his vision through you, he will keep you around till he get rid of them so he can still do through you what he wants to get done. He says, I am 85 years old. I'm as strong now. I have continued to follow the Lord. And then he looks over and he says, Joshua, you see that mountain over there? All that hill country over there? That's mine. You give all that to me. That's what I've been dreaming about. And that's mine. Now, notice what he said at 85. He didn't say, give me this rocking chair that I've waited so long to get. It's a long wait. When you get a vision, it'll change your priorities. Listen to me. Listen to me. You got one life. You can spend it any way you want, like a coin. But you only spend it once. Make sure you invest it, not just spend it, on something that matters. A goof off on the high school football team. He hardly practiced. He hardly worked. He hardly did anything. He was just there for the ride. It was the championship game. Everyone knew the goof off wouldn't play, but he was out there on the field and he was a halfback and he was like fourth string. The only problem is in the championship game, the first string got hurt, the second string got hurt, and the third string got hurt. All in the first quarter. So now they've only got one halfback left. It's the old goof off. They call him into the game. And the boy goes crazy. The boy is running over people, under people, around people. The coach cannot believe it. He has never seen athleticism like old goof off. What then got into the boy? The game is over. The coach comes to him after the game and said, look, Excuse me, I have certainly underrated you. You've been around here a long time. I do not understand what I just saw today. How were you able to do that? He said, Coach, let me explain. My daddy's blind. My daddy died yesterday. This is the first day he gets to see me play. When you know daddy is watching, it affects how you play. When you know daddy is watching, it affects how hard you go. When you know daddy is watching, it affects your determination. I'm here to submit to you as you go on in your life. Daddy's watching. You play hard because you've only got one life.
1: 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Everyone, whether they know it or not, has a calling from God. And some of us know what our calling is, but aren't entirely happy with it. Tomorrow, Dr. Evans looks at the struggle between our selfishness and our submission, and reveals the rewards we can expect when we choose to follow the Lord's leading. 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
1: Peter says, bless God. Bless God for that eternal inheritance. The world may not accept you. The world may not appreciate you. The world may be hostile and persecute you. The world may not count you as its own. The world may not grant you its rights and privileges, but you have an eternal inheritance to be revealed in the last epoch, which God has promised to you.
2: 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What if you lost the job you've depended on for years, or a cherished relationship fell apart, or an important election doesn't go the way you want it to? Whatever you're dealing with, good or bad, how can you face it with immeasurable joy? Consider that here on Grace to You as John MacArthur helps you appreciate, perhaps more than you ever have, our great salvation. That's the title of his series. But before we get started, this idea that our salvation is great, that seems pretty obvious and self-evident. So the question is, why devote 2 weeks of broadcasts to a point that no Christian would deny? Well, here's how John answered that.
3: Just saying salvation is great undersells it. So you need to say, well, what do you mean it's great? And in what way is it great? It is obviously great to us, but even to us, we continue to plumb the depths of its unfathomable riches. They're just endless. Paul said, look, I preach Christ, and then I preach Christ, and then I preach Christ, and then I preach Christ, and I preach Christ. I preach the cross, and then I preach the cross, then I preach the cross, then I preach the cross. I don't want to know anything among you except Jesus and him crucified. Neither he nor his traveling companions nor his audience were ever wearied by that. And because the gospel in the Bible comes in so many different packages, you could actually start preaching the gospel in Genesis 3:15, right? The bruising of the serpent's head, the man who's going to come and crush serpent is looking at Christ. You can preach the gospel from other portions of Genesis and the Pentateuch and all through the Old Testament. So the Bible gives you limitless contexts, biblical contexts, in which to see the glory of the gospel. It's the theme of all of Scripture. And if you got up and preached the same gospel message every week, if you said the same thing every week, you'd bore your people. And there's not any need for that. You can find the gospel so many places with such incalculable beauty and range and depth. Always, for me, preaching the gospel in some fashion, particularly with a focus on Christ, is the best and the sweetest thing that I do, and I never weary of that. We're going to go to 1 Peter, and we're going to look at the first chapter under the title, Our Great Salvation. And that's going to be our theme for the next few broadcasts. And again, there's not only the reality of teaching the gospel so that you can know it for your soul's sake, but so that you can know it for somebody else's soul's sake as well.
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1: We come again to the joy of studying God's Word. 1 Peter chapter 1, verses 3 through 5. Peter is writing to a church that is undergoing persecution, hostility, rejection, animosity, and hatred. And as he begins this wonderful letter of encouragement to them and exhortation, he bursts forth in verses 3 through 5 in a great, great paean of praise. And in a sense, he teaches them that praise is really a very fitting way out of the dilemma of handling trouble, persecution, hatred, and hostility. And so if we ask ourselves why Peter begins the way he does in verse 3 after his salutation, remember that he is writing to scattered believers who are aliens in this world. The Christians who are scattered in the Roman Empire have been blamed for the burning of Rome, which has happened just before this epistle was written. They are therefore the target of tremendous persecution, which is beginning to mount. He reminds them in the letter that it's to be expected because they are foreigners in the earth. They are citizens of heaven, in fact. They are a royal aristocracy. They are children of God. They are residents of an unearthly kingdom. They are living stones. They are a holy priesthood, and they are a people of God's own possession. As a result, the world can't tolerate them. So they are the object of the world's hostility. But nonetheless, they are not to fear the threats of persecution. They are not to be intimidated. They are not to be troubled by the world's animosity. They are not to be afraid when they suffer, and they are not to be ashamed when they are ridiculed and attacked. In order to try to lift their spirits, in order to try to lift their souls and sweep their hearts upward, he begins with a joyous paean of praise that we can properly call a doxology. Notice verse 3. Blessed be the God and Father of our Lord Jesus Christ, who according to his great mercy has caused us to be born again to a living hope through the resurrection of Jesus Christ from the dead, to obtain an inheritance which is imperishable and undefiled and will not fade away, reserved in heaven for you, who are protected by the power of God through faith for a salvation ready to be revealed in the last time. Interestingly enough, the main verb which describes the main course of action in this passage is only implied. It isn't even here. It is the verb be in verse 3, which doesn't appear in the Greek. The Greek says, blessed the God and Father of our Lord Jesus Christ. The verb be is implied, and that is the main verb. What he is saying here is, bless God. It is both a doxology on his own, and in a sense, an imperative for others to bless God as well. It is intended, as I said, to sweep their hearts upward in exalted praise to the Lord, to sweep their hearts upward in the joy of adoration and the joy of anticipation of the inheritance that is waiting for them. It is then, in one way at least, a hymn of praise to encourage believers in the throes of difficult living in this hostile world. Peter then is calling for jubilant worship, for enthusiastic joy, no matter what may be going on around them. That joy comes because they know their God, and they know what their God has provided for them. They may be strangers in this world, they may be aliens, they may be foreigners, they may be outcasts who do not belong and are not appreciated, but there is a place where they do belong. And there is a world where they fit, and there is a coming inheritance which they will receive, and in it will be all that God has promised them and provided them in Christ. Thus, Peter gives us what really is a very practical and helpful perspective on learning to live, looking past earthly trouble to eternal inheritance. In fact, we might even title this message, How to See Past Your Trouble to Your Eternal Inheritance, because that's really what's on his heart. In order to capture the whole beauty of this, let's take a look at that one word, inheritance, in verse 4. And the idea is to bless God, to praise God, to adore God for the inheritance he has promised us. Now, the key word is inheritance. You know what that word means. It's that which is passed down to you from your father. It's that which you receive as a gift, a legacy given to you because you are a member of a certain family. It is not something you really earn. It is not something you buy. It is something you receive as a gift because of the family you were born into. And the word here, kleronomia, means not just the title to a promised inheritance, but a realized inheritance. Not just a title to something in the future, but the possession of something in the present. Now, this word has a very Jewish origin in thought. Peter says to these scattered Christians, You should be adoring God, blessing God, praising God, extolling God, worshiping God, rejoicing in God because of your inheritance. And saying that to them would trigger in their mind the fact that the Jews in the Old Testament also had an inheritance. In fact, this very same word is used in the Greek translation of the Old Testament, known as the Septuagint. And it is used to describe the appointed portion of the land of Canaan that was given to every one of God's chosen people. In fact, the Old Testament repeatedly refers to the land of Israel, which God apportioned out to every tribe and every family, and thus every Jew, and gave to them, it says, for an inheritance. You can read Deuteronomy 15:4, Deuteronomy 19:10, many other places, and you will find that under the Old Covenant, the people of God, Israel, were given an earthly inheritance, okay? The key is an earthly inheritance, namely a portion of the land of Canaan. Every tribe had a piece. Every family in the tribe had a piece. Therefore, every individual had a piece. The inheritance then of an earthly nation was an earthly land. The inheritance of an earthly Israel was an earthly Canaan. It was promised originally through Abraham, and they waited and waited and waited through seasons of bondage and seasons of wandering in the wilderness, and finally entered the promised land that had been promised them many, many years before through Abraham and the patriarchs. And so Peter, capturing the understanding of his readers who were Jewish, says, "You as the people of God, a spiritual people, also have an inheritance, a spiritual inheritance. Just as an earthly people, Israel, had an earthly inheritance, Canaan, you, a spiritual people, the church, have a spiritual inheritance, heaven. Heaven. Laid up for you in heaven. And you, even though you're persecuted and troubled, can wait patiently, and in the process of waiting, you can praise God for the inheritance He has promised you." And He intends to do what the psalmist did. He intends to give them songs of sweetness in the night of despair, as they are under severe persecution. Now, He wants to remind them of their inheritance. They need that reminder, and so do we, beloved. We're going to go through trials. We do all the time. It's so essential that we focus on our inheritance. But think of it like this in an analogy, okay? In this life, we are children of God. We are always children. We never stop being children. We'll be children as long as we're here. And that metaphor is rich. One of the things it means is that we will never in this life come to full understanding. We will never come to full maturity, full adulthood. We will always be children. But as children of God, we are heirs of God and joint heirs with Christ. But, says John, it does not yet appear what we shall be. We cannot in this life fully comprehend our inheritance. It is analogous, for example, to a child prince. Imagine a child prince, just a child. Before his years of maturity and adulthood, he is limited in his understanding. This child prince cannot really grasp what he will inherit because he's the son of the king. He doesn't understand the enormity of the inheritance. He really has no comprehension of what he will become and what will become his. Consequently, he does not think like a king. He does not act like a king. He does not behave like one who has an immense inheritance. He will someday come into possession of a noble estate, but he does not live according to that nobility. He is not truly kingly. Although his inheritance will be rich, although it is filled with tremendous honor, although it is sweeping in its vastness, The child prince doesn't understand it. And he may even throw silly little temper tantrums over some earthly bauble that means nothing in comparison to the unlimited inheritance he will someday receive. The child prince is held under strict discipline. His parents are concerned to discipline him probably more strictly than they discipline any of their servants, because they want him to get to the place where, as a king, he will be under control and will properly deal with that immense inheritance that is his, and not treat it irresponsibly. So the child prince is probably more sharply corrected and more strictly disciplined than anybody else in order to fit him to the behavior that will suit his inheritance and his kingly estate. As the child grows up, he begins to understand little by little what the inheritance really means, and he begins to come to grips with what it's all about. He's just like we are. We're like a child prince. We are heirs of God, though it does not yet appear what we shall be. We are heirs of God, though we don't fully understand what we will inherit, and the things which God has prepared for those who love Him are for the present time hidden from our eyes. And like children, we often throw those silly little temper tantrums because we can't get some little bauble in this world that we think we want. And we fuss and fume like a child when we don't get our way. We put too much of our attention on the menial things because we don't understand our inheritance. And the Lord disciplines us more than He disciplines those who aren't His children. Is that not true? Because He is in the process of fitting us for the nobility of our inheritance, that we might be mature sons, able to behave in a way consistent with our inheritance. So, Peter is giving us some help here to move us along in this childhood time of our existence to a fuller understanding of the inheritance that is already ours. This echoes, I think, Paul's call to the Colossians to set your affections on things above and not on things on the earth. It echoes Jesus' instruction, seek ye first the kingdom of God and His righteousness, and don't be worried about all the rest of the stuff. It echoes John's call, love not the world, neither the things that are in the world, calling us also to a higher level of adoration. And Peter here is saying, I want you to adore God for your eternal inheritance and get your eyes off the world you're in. Very, very important matter. Now the question comes, obviously, what is our inheritance? What is it? It is described to us at the end of verse 5. Our inheritance is a salvation ready to be revealed in the last time. Our inheritance, he says, is the fullness of eternal salvation in its consummate form. The fullness of eternal salvation with all that it implies in its fullness. That is the settled inheritance of the Christian. So Peter is saying, look, why don't you look away from your trouble and just bless God for the eternal salvation which He has promised you. The word salvation, by the way, means rescue. It means deliverance. And here it indicates that full, final, eternal deliverance and rescue that has not yet been revealed. That's very clear from verse 5. It will be revealed in the last time. He is saying your inheritance is that full final salvation from the curse of the law, from the power of sin, from the presence of sin, from all decay, from every stain of iniquity, from all temptation, from all grief, all pain, all death, all punishment, all judgment, all wrath. Eternal, full salvation. Now there is a sense in which salvation is past. We were saved when we believed in Christ. There is a sense in which salvation is present. We are continually being cleansed from all sin. 1 John 1:9. So we are being saved. We have been saved in the past tense. Our sins forgiven and we've been given eternal life. We are continually being saved, rescued, and delivered as we move through this world of sin. And He keeps on cleansing us. That's why Ephesians 2:8 says, "For by grace you have been saved," and the Greek says, "For by grace you are having been saved." Past with continuing results. But salvation is also future. We will be completely, fully, forever delivered from sin and judgment in the fullest sense in the future. In the future. And that's our ultimate eternal inheritance. Paul said we will, in 1 Thessalonians 1:10, be delivered from the wrath to come. We are waiting for His Son from heaven, even Jesus, who delivers us from the wrath to come. In Romans 13:11, a verse you perhaps are familiar with, it says that your salvation is nearer than when we believed. What salvation? We thought we already had it. Well, the sense of its eternal, full, final form is nearer now than when we believe. That makes sense, doesn't it? We're nearer to that than we were when we believed in the past. In Hebrews chapter 1, verse 14, it says of angels, they are ministering spirits sent out to render service for the sake of those, here it comes, who will inherit salvation. We have salvation from the past, we hold it in the present, we yet are to inherit it in the future. Also in Hebrews chapter 9, it is mentioned as a future inheritance. Verse 28, it says, Christ, having been offered once to bear the sins of many, shall appear a second time for salvation, without reference to sin, to those who eagerly await Him. So there is a future aspect to our salvation still to come, still to come. It is ready to be revealed. That means it hasn't yet been revealed, but it is ready for its revelation. And when will that come? Notice again in verse 5, in the last season, or in the last epoch, or in the last period of redemptive history. That is to say, the return of Christ. The return of Christ. So Peter is saying to these believers, look to the future. Look to the time when Christ returns, the last time, the time, if you will, when you are in His presence. Focus on the fullness of your final salvation that will not be revealed until the last redemptive epoch, which is the return of Christ. Peter says, bless God for that eternal inheritance. The world may not accept you. The world may not appreciate you. The world may be hostile and persecute you. The world may not count you as its own. The world may not grant you its rights and privileges, but you have an eternal inheritance to be revealed in the last epoch, which God has promised to you. An inheritance which is heavenly, not earthly, which is glorious, not mundane, which is pure, not impure, which is holy, not sinful. That's the promise. Goes all the way back, doesn't it, to the teaching of Christ in Matthew, for example, chapter 25, verse 34. The king will say to those on his right, "Come, you who are blessed of my Father, inherit the kingdom prepared for you from the foundation of the world." There is a kingdom that has been prepared for us, which we will inherit. It is our inheritance. In Acts 26:18, Paul says that he was sent by God to open their eyes so that they may turn from darkness to light, from the dominion of Satan to God, in order that they may receive forgiveness of sins and an inheritance among those who have been sanctified by faith in me. The words of Christ to Paul at the time of his conversion. An inheritance, Jesus says, they will receive. In Ephesians, do you remember that wonderful passage, chapter 1, which has so much richness? We go back to it all the time. But it says in chapter 1:11, we have obtained an inheritance. Verse 14, the Holy Spirit is the pledge of our inheritance. Verse 18, the riches of the glory of His inheritance in the saints. We have a glorious inheritance. Colossians 1:12 says we should give thanks to the Father who has qualified us to share in the inheritance of the saints. Basically saying the same thing Peter said. We should thank the Father who has qualified us to share in the eternal inheritance granted to the saints. Hebrews chapter 9, verse 15 says we have the promise of the eternal inheritance. Well, you know that. And that's talking about the full, final salvation. But let me dig a little deeper, all right, and show you something that I think is fascinating. Look in your Bible to Joshua chapter 13. This is an insight that you might miss if you're not careful. Joshua 13, 33. And here we reach back to the promise of God in an ancient time, nonetheless a promise that we can claim. When they came into the land, verse 32, the territories which Moses apportioned for an inheritance in the plains of Moab beyond the Jordan of Jericho to the east. But to the tribe of Levi, it says, they were the priestly tribe. Moses did not give an inheritance. No land was given to Levi. The Lord, the God of Israel, is their inheritance. Now, because they were what? What were they? Priests. The Lord Himself was their inheritance. They would literally inherit God. And if we can come over to 1 Peter again and be reminded that we are a kingdom of priests, we too are a royal priesthood, chapter 2, verse 9, we can then know that God, who is the very possession of the priests of Levi, is the possession of the royal priesthood of Christ as well. We inherit God. God is our very inheritance. What a tremendous thought. Let's share together in a word of prayer. Father, we thank you for the way in which you have revealed to us your generosity and your goodness. Lord, help us to be faithful to render to you what you are due. No matter how deep the trouble, no matter how anxious the heart, may we be filled with praise. We pray in Christ's name. Amen.
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6: This is one of the powerful things I think about marriage, is as God pours his love through Jenny and that love heals me, our love for each other can begin to flow out and impact other people. So either you will be living out your wounds and hurting others from your pain, or you will be living out God's grace and having healing from the healing that he has given to you. But you can't have that unless you're curious about, who am I? Why do I respond that way? Who is she? What is it that triggered her right there?
5: That's Kevin Thompson, and he's our guest today on Focus on the Family with Jim Daly. Thanks for joining us. I'm John Fuller.
7: John, I think every human being is wired for emotional connection. You know, I've met some crusty people in my lifetime, especially as a Christian. And when you scratch the surface, typically what you find underneath is deep wounds of a crusty person, something that happened to them. And, you know, God created all of us to connect emotionally, relationally. That's what the scripture says, why we were created, right? To be in relationship with him. Yeah. And so those are basic understandings of how human beings operate. A lot of people refer to that as attachment theory. And, you know, this is how we form relationships. And today we're going to talk with someone who has looked and thought about this very deeply. He's written a great book, Love Styles, Why You Love the Way You Do, and How to Change It, I think, for the better. And so I'm looking forward to today's discussion. Remember, Focus on the Family is here for you. We have a treasure trove of resources to help you in your marriage, help you do relationships better, help you be the best parent you can be. And we're here for you.
5: Mm-hmm. And Kevin Thompson is the married life pastor at Bayside Church in Roseville, California, just outside of Sacramento. And he and his wife, Jenny, have two children, Ella and Silas. And he meets with and counsels a lot of couples and families, and he's written a number of books. Today, we're covering, as you said, Jim, this really great little book. It's full of insights. Very quick read. It's called Love Styles, Why You Love the Way You Do and How to Change It. 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
7: Kevin, welcome back. It's good to have you here.
6: Oh, thanks for having me. Great to be here.
7: You know, someone listening right now, one of the things I've learned sitting in this chair talking to experts and people that think deeply about marriage and parenting and relationships, etc., how many little things add up in our lives, especially when we're children, that shape the way we see the world and the way we process things. And that attachment theory I talked about a moment ago is, you know, it's a psychological term for what we observe in human development. And so much of what we learn is in our childhoods, and it can be positive or it can be negative or everything in between. Speak to that idea that, you know, the way I respond to my spouse today was something rooted in my childhood. That sounds like psychobabble.
6: Yeah. Psychologists have been talking about the last 50 or 60 years, this idea of attachment theory. But what I love about it is they really have discovered what Genesis 2 and 3 has long taught us.
7: Yeah.
6: And the reality that when sin entered the world, it deeply impacted our lives. And sin entered into the family. So it shouldn't be surprising to us that family is the most difficult place for things to be, because it separated the marriage immediately. And think about what happens in Genesis chapter 4. Immediately, the family is rocked in unimaginable ways. But I always think, if family is the first place that sin entered the world, isn't that the place that God's grace could make the greatest impact?
7: Well, that makes sense.
6: And so the truth of the matter is this: a majority of the time, the fight I'm having with Jenny, the fight I'm having in the present, is actually a fight with my past.
7: Yeah. You know, for the person that may struggle to connect those dots, let's just look at an example of how that can happen. Do you have an idea or an example that pops up? Like how, for me, for example, I went through a lot of trauma as a child. You know, I lost my mom at 9. My mom and dad divorced when I was 5. She remarried, and then he left after her funeral. I was in foster care. I mean, there's just a lot going on for a 9-year-old at that point. Yeah. And I think if, you know, for Gene and I, where that would crop up is emotional attachment for me. I'd rather just avoid the pits. You know, I just want to pick myself up by my bootstraps and get moving. Who wants to wallow in grief? It's no good. Yeah. And, you know, Jean's helped me to be better in that way, where she says, you know what? Not everybody can do that. I'm not one of those people. You need to figure out how to sit with me in my grief. Yeah. That freaked me out. But that's an example of what you're talking about, the things we learn in childhood, which for me was cover up the bad stuff and let's just go have fun.
6: Yeah, no doubt. So we're in the house the other day, have a couple of people over, and in the midst of conversation, Jenny said something I didn't necessarily like. I didn't say anything in response to that, but there was a look that was given of, hey, let's not go there in that moment. Friends left, and I could tell she was upset. We began to talk, and thankfully, 25 years into marriage, we can have some very deep conversations that years ago, this would have just been the cold shoulder for a while and tension for a while until something kind of broke. But now we just dive in. Hey, what is it? What's going on? And she very clearly and compassionately told me, the look you gave me, whenever you give me that look, I feel like I'm four again. I've disappointed my dad.
7: Mm.
6: That's what it goes to show of how the wounds that we have from our past. Here's the truth, Jim and John. The greatest wounds that we have in life are most likely caused by somebody who was supposed to love us and didn't.
7: Yeah.
6: Now, here's the thing. That's not necessarily a lack of intention. You could be like me, have these wonderful parents who would never do anything in the world to hurt you. But here's the truth. That love is more than just intention. It's skill. It's ability. It's availability.
7: Communication.
6: And the truth, communication. The truth of the matter is, in those earliest years of life, when our brains are being formed, and before we even know what love is, we're determining and learning what love is supposed to feel like. The truth of the matter is our parents are busy. Life is demanding. Think about my youngest child. He's born the first 6 years of his life. He has two parents who are working. Jenny owns an advertising company. I'm running a church. I'm writing. I'm doing all those things. He has an older sister with Down syndrome that's obviously going to demand more of our attention. During that time span, our next door neighbors, my grandparents, both die. Jenny's dad gets a glioblastoma brain tumor, dies within 8 weeks. Is it possible that as much as Silas's parents loved him, that he had needs that went unseen? Obviously so. Well, his brain is going to make an interpretation of what that means. So what attachment theory says is how our needs were met in the earliest years of life shapes how we view ourselves, others, and God. And that really becomes the autopilot of how we run all relationships until we recognize the autopilot. Then we're empowered to change it.
7: Right. No, that's a great way to look at it. Those are the imprints that we're given. It's the operating system that we learn quickly what life is about. And, you know, to move away from this idea that it's simply psychology, this is God's pattern in us. This is how he created us. Sometimes those are coping skills. You know, some of the funniest humorists are people that came from really bad traumatic childhoods because they used humor to lift their spirits out of really bad circumstances. And so, again, it's how do we see all these things? How do they operate in us? How do we function day to day? You have a story in the book that I thought was amazing. First, I can't even believe you did this, but in a remodel, it sounded like with your house, you drywalled over a thermostat.
6: Well, thankfully, this is never me because these hands have not seen that kind of work ever. Now, Jenny could do that, right? So this is a couple early on. They're going to get married, and they bought a house and they were going to renovate the house, flip the house basically during the engagement process, and actually worked out very well for them. I was kind of worried about that as an engagement process, right? But it showed the relationship was really strong. But in the midst of the process, one of the things they did is at some point they kind of took the old thermostat off the wall, but they just the facing of it. And so they never did unhook it or unwire it. And then before long, something got hung over it. And the next thing you know, they don't realize that there's a thermostat in their house that they're not operating off of. And so the one they think is working actually isn't what's determining what the air feels like in the moment. And so in that first year of marriage, they can't figure out the bedroom is hot in the winter, it's cold in the summer. They can't figure out what's going on. Well, what's happening is what's reading the room is actually not working properly.
7: Yeah.
6: And what they think is reading the room is something completely different. And I think that's a great metaphor for what happens in marriage, that our past wounds, and we all have them. This is not a book just for somebody who had a horrible childhood and upbringing. I had a great upbringing. Now, my parents did divorce, so there's some wounds that are there. But two parents who love me to this day immensely. We all have these wounds. And until we confront those wounds, until we deal with those wounds, they're going to deal with us. Because the truth of the matter is, you love today the way you were loved yesterday. Because that's just what feels natural to you, what seems right to you. So why is it that you probably think, Jim, to some extent of, oh, no, let's just move on. Let's go have the fun. Let's go do the fun stuff. Ignore the oh, you were hurt. Okay, let's make it better. Instead of sitting there. in the midst of it. Well, you probably came from a house in which that was kind of how you learned to adapt. That if I can do this, I can move on. Maybe my needs won't be totally set and met if I express this pain. Mm. And so let's not express it. Mm. Well, that creates in your brain now the pathway that feels natural to you. And you just think that everybody views life that way. And then we get in relationship and we realize they don't.
7: Mm-hmm. You know, Kevin, the longer you live, hopefully the more you realize it's like, this is so baked into this life's experience. Mm-hmm. You got half a loaf. Mm-hmm. I mean, it's like the Lord has totally set this thing up to where you're not complete. And, you know, sin entering the world, I think, has created that. So we are literally like half a loaf.
6: Yeah.
7: We think in one specific way. And even in marriage and the courtship idea, we're attracted to that person typically because they possess things that we do not. So my wife's an introvert, I'm the extrovert. Mm-hmm. But this idea of the Lord saying the two shall become one flesh, it's like two halves come together to be whole. And how do we open our hearts up to appreciating that rather than it irritating us?
6: Well, that's the funny thing here. It's the beauty of how God uses our brokenness to actually be the process to heal us. Right. Yeah. And so our greatest wounds in life were most likely caused by people who were supposed to love us and didn't, not a lack of intention, but just availability. But God so often heals us by pouring his love through somebody who didn't have to love us and yet chose to do so. Mm. First and foremost, that's Jesus. Mm-hmm. And then for me, secondarily, that's Jenny. So as Jenny is loving me when she doesn't have to, it begins to play a healing role within my own lives. And what she's doing is she's wooing out of me now the fullness of who God created me to be.
7: Yeah.
6: But you think about the guy, let's go gender stereotypes.
7: Uh-huh.
6: So you have a man and a woman, a man who's very kind of avoidant, a woman who's more anxiously attached, kind of run by her emotions. Why is it that they're drawn to each other? Well, they're drawn to each other is this man created with emotion sees her and how free she is to express it. And internally he desires that, but he doesn't know it, but he desires that.
7: Right.
6: She can kind of feel maybe sometimes overrun by her own emotion, sees his stability, and he's a rock. Oh, I wish I could be like that. And they're drawn toward each other. But here's the problem. As soon as they're in relationship now, those pathways, if they don't heal them, those pathways actually set them up for what's going to happen. So here's what happened. She's prone. Now, the genders here could switch very easily. I'm more anxiously attached, so I play that role in our relationship. But let's go gender stereotypes. The anxiously attached spouse is prone to see any form of separation or as abandonment. So they're always kind of attuned to, are you upset with me? Are you mad at me? Are you doing something like that, right? Somebody with an avoidant pathway now is always afraid of being encroached in upon, that you're going to hinder my freedom. Right. Mm-hmm. And so they're always looking for, are you trying to get too close to me, too much intimacy? So now this couple is in a relationship and one of them is triggered in some way. He could walk in just tired and she goes, oh, he must be upset with me. So now she needs reassurance. Yeah. Well, that scares him. That's going to be too demanding. I'm already exhausted. That's going to be too demanding.
7: Smothering.
6: So he takes a step away, which causes her to spike emotionally to chase after him. And now they're in this pattern of pursue and withdrawal that could happen for a day or 2 weeks or whatever. Well, fine. That's exhausting. But finally, they reconnect. And the moment they reconnect, she thinks to herself, oh, we've had an emotional breakthrough. It will forever be this way. And he thinks to himself, oh, I appeased her. I'll never have to do that again. And they're already set up for the next fight.
7: Mm.
6: That's the danger that's here, is what attachment theory does is it explains why you keep on having the same fights over and over again.
8: Mm. Right. This is Focus on the Family with Jim Daly, and our guest today is Kevin Thompson. And we're talking about his really small but very impactful book called Love Styles, Why You Love the Way You Do and How to Change It. There's so much good stuff here. Get a copy of the book today at focusonthefamily.com/broadcast. And Kevin, this is such fascinating stuff. And you had a story in the book about how these early childhood memories get stored even in our bodies, just physically, and the way they can come out sideways without us even knowing it.
6: Yeah. Dan Siegel down at UCLA tells the story of him working with a young child that was brutally abused as a child. And the father went to prison, rightly so. And the child did so good, flourished in so many ways until finally he got into upper elementary school and school started and things went horribly. And so he got back involved, was trying to figure out everything. They couldn't figure out what was going on until finally Siegel actually went to the prison to interview the boy's father and gave him this lengthy questionnaire. and that's when they found it. That the father wore Old Spice aftershave whenever the little boy was little. The teacher for that year for the child wore Old Spice aftershave. Mm. And so long before that child ever had the ability to store an explicit memory in his brain and know I'm remembering, the body, as Van Kolp says, the body keeps score. Mm-hmm. The body had associated that smell with danger. And so the moment that boy walked in that classroom and smelled that smell, he didn't know it. His body knew it, that he was in danger. And the truth of the matter is, that's an extreme example of what we all have. So here's the great danger. What that young boy saw as the teacher as his threat, the teacher wasn't his threat. It was his father from years ago, but he didn't know it. So whenever implicit memories are at play with us, we view the danger as the person in front of us, when in reality is we're dealing with the past. And so how many times am I frustrated with Jenny when in reality I'm actually frustrated about something in my past and I don't recognize it?
7: Yeah. No, absolutely. Boy, that's eye-popping, actually, when you think about it in the context of your marriage and maybe those things that you do or your spouse does that you actually scratch your head and go, where did that come from? That probably is a common phrase.
5: Well, and even just broadening that out, I mean, that could be an employer. It could be any person you meet in a public setting. Those triggers are built in until you recognize
6: it. I love the question, why? Why do I do that? Why do I respond that way? Why do I think that way? Because think about it. Literally, a coworker can walk in, an employee can walk in one day and say one thing, and you laugh and think it's hilarious, and the next day it frustrates you. The context is the same. So what's the difference? Well, the difference is whenever we feel seen, known, valued, and loved, we interpret things in life through that frame. But whenever we feel unseen, unloved, unvalued, then everything begins to touch on that. And so the truth of the matter is, if your wife, if your husband has their attachment needs met, they're probably very open and receptive and have tremendous grace with you and a wide strike zone of what you can say before it's offensive. If those needs are unmet, it doesn't matter what you say. It's going to trigger them because what they're doing now is they're protesting. Here's what happens. When we feel unseen, unknown, unvalued, unloved, that is such integral to who we are as a human being that we have to get those needs met. So a secure approach would be I could express that. I could say, hey, Jenny, I just don't feel seen, known, valued, or loved right now. But we tend not to respond in secure ways.
5: Right.
6: So what do? We raise a finger of protest.
7: Mm-hmm.
6: And here's what we have to do. We actually have to up the ante to get the situation to match what's going on. So in the book, I tell the story about Jenny walking in and seeing a sink overflowing with dishes and me on the couch watching Arkansas lose a football game. Hypothetically, this would never happen, only a decade of watching Arkansas lose football games. So in that moment, if her attachment needs are met, she can put on her AirPods, start cleaning the kitchen and think, man, I love my husband. He works hard. Man, what a great family I have. The sink is overflowing with dishes. What a great life I have. She can sing worship music to God as she cleans the kitchen. If she walks in feeling unseen, unheard, unvalued, unloved, and she sees the exact same scene, she might be asking,
7: where's the exit?
6: No, that's exactly right. Yeah. And so here you have the exact same scenarios, but radically different responses. And so if your spouse is not responding in a way that makes sense to you, you need to start asking the question, not what's the issue that's presenting, what's going on underneath? How does that person feel unseen, unheard, unvalued, unloved? And how can I meet that attachment need? And then we can deal with the issue that's presenting itself.
7: You know, you offer simple questions in the book that I think are so powerful. You're touching on it right now, but that idea of opening up your spouse's heart, which is so critical. You point to curiosity and humility being critical to being able to do that. Speak to the reason why those tools are so important.
6: Yeah, humility first and foremost. I mean, Jesus starts the Sermon on the Mount, blessed are the poor in spirit. It's the very beginning point of our entire Christian lives. If we don't understand that we are fallen people that live in a fallen world, good luck.
7: Right.
6: Right? And so no place more should that be more seen than in the midst of marriage, that I know I'm not the husband, fully the husband Jenny needs me to be. I know that she has to put up with things. I know that she is going to be dealing

0: but this just grace and mercy that we are two sinners trying to figure this out. But then that should lead us to some curiosity, because God doesn't want to leave us there. His grace now wants to penetrate every aspect, every nook and cranny of our lives in this world to transform it for his glory, which means whatever wounds I have, God wants to heal. Whatever negative pathways I have, he wants to transform. And then he wants to use me to be a transformation to others. This is one of the powerful things I think about marriage, is as God pours his love through Jenny and that love heals me, our love for each other can begin to flow out and impact other people. So either you will be living out your wounds and hurting others from your pain, or you will be living out God's grace and having healing from the healing that he has given to you. But you can't have that unless you're curious about, who am I? Why do I respond that way? Who is she? What is it that triggered her right there? And so what would it look like if the next time your wife raises a finger of protest, how dare you do this? What if instead of raising a fist of defense, well, I might say, well, I was going to clean the kitchen. I was just tired. You know, the golf course was hot today. I was going to take a break, right? So a finger raised to protest tends to respond with a raised fist of defense. But you know the problem with a finger of protest and a clenched fist of defense? You can't hold a hand with either one. So what would it look like if, when Jenny protests, if instead of me getting defensive, what if I got up, started cleaning the kitchen and said, hey, what are some other times I make you feel taken advantage of? Hey, what's it like living on the other side of me? Hey, how does that speak into old wounds that you can feel? What's the need that's underneath that? What's another time in your life which you felt taken advantage of? And what begins to happen is, instead of speaking to the issue, you speak below the table to what's unseen and the heart that is actually there. And if I can woo Jenny's heart out onto the table, here's the amazing thing to me. When I start asking her questions like, hey, what's that like? What are other times that I do that to you? What's the worst that you've ever felt about that? What are times I've gotten it right? How does that trigger other things? Whenever I woo her heart out onto the table, eventually she then turns and goes, well, tell me what it's like for you. And isn't it funny that the raised finger of protest is an attempt to get ourselves seen? And it doesn't work, because if I protest and you defend, I'm protesting to get you to see me. But when you're defending, who are you seeing? Yourself, which makes me feel even more unseen, unheard, unvalued, unloved. Well, when I'm getting defensive, what do I just want peace. But that raised fist of defense doesn't give me peace. What does? An open hand of curiosity and kindness. And so the irony is, and this is what I love about love styles, is the very outcomes we're trying to avoid, our actions are causing. And the very outcomes we desire, our actions are preventing, because our autopilot is not wired properly. What saved us in the past is killing us in the present. But here's the good news. You love today the way you were loved yesterday, but you will love tomorrow the way you choose to love today. And you can love in a different way.
1: Which is so good. You know, the one thing we haven't explored, and all of that is wonderful, but I want to make sure we get in right at the end here, secure attachment and even the way God pursues us and how that's a model for the way we need to do it in a healthy way when we become securely attached. Yes. So connect those dots for us, what we see in Scripture, the way God pursues us, the prodigal son, I'm sure, is a part of that piece, but that whole picture. And that is healthy, secure attachment. God is demonstrating this to us, even in a fallen world. Here's my nature. Here's my way of bringing healthy love and vibrancy to your life.
0: Well, so whenever we look at these four different love styles here, one, the secure attachment, the three non-secure attachment of anxious, avoidant, and disorganized, it's not that I am one of these things. It's that I have these pathways in my life and different relationships are different. And so I might have a very secure, I have a very secure relationship with Jenny, but I'm more anxiously attached to some of my coworkers, to maybe my parents and those kind of things. And so transformation can begin to take place. And the beautiful thing is that God can change us. We're not stuck now. Modern psychology might think that we're kind of stuck based on your biology, based on your genetics. The gospel says, no, you can change. A secure attachment is the epitome of what love is. It's truth, it's respect, it's honesty, it's value, it's the ability to explore new things because the security you have now in yourself. You think about what we want love to be. That's what secure attachment is. And the good news is it's available to all of us as we allow God's grace to penetrate our hearts. But here's the bad thing. The problem is we can't

0: truly become who God wants us to be until we look at, to see how we've become who we are right now. And somebody with an avoidant attachment wants to go, well, my past doesn't matter one bit. I guarantee you it does. Mm-hmm. Somebody with an anxious attachment goes, oh, but I don't want to blame my parents. This isn't about excuses. This is about explanations to empower us of how we can move forward. And Jesus can transform you in ways that you've never even begin to imagine, to such an extent that this more anxiously attached guy can now have this securely attached relationship with his wife and begin to pour that out into the lives of other people. God has used her to change me.
1: Wow, Kevin, this has been so good. It just feels like we could roll for another 5 hours on this topic, but I think we've given folks enough to pique their curiosity and hopefully to desire to move from what was to what can be, mm-hmm. which is really the goal, to go deeper into a relationship with Christ and to let that affect the way that we operate in our marriage and our parenting and our friendships, etc., which is how God brings heaven to earth, right? Through us. Mm-hmm. Shalom, how he brings God's peace through us. So this has been great. Thank you for being with us.
0: Thank you.
1: And let me turn to you, the listener. Focus on the Family is here for you. As I said at the top of the program, we want you to enjoy a strong, thriving marriage. We all want to enjoy that. If you're not sure where to begin, we have many, many, many great resources to help you. Our website is full of wonderful articles and insights to help you be more intentional in your relationships. We also have our free online marriage assessment, a short personalized tool that highlights your relationships, strengths, and points out a few areas where you probably can grow. Again, that's completely free. You just need to go take it. Another great resource is Kevin's book that we discussed today, Love Styles, Why You Love the Way You Do and How to Change It, which walks you through these attachment styles and ways you can grow. We'll send a copy of that book to you for a donation of any amount. And again, nothing is too small. Just engage with us. That's what we're going for. When you give to Focus on the Family, you're reaching other couples just like you. We've done the research. Every year, we do the research. And over the past 12 months, more than 440,000 couples express that Focus on the Family has helped them build stronger marriages.
0: Well, that is outstanding.
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3: 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They neither sow nor reap nor gather into barns, and yet your heavenly Father feeds them. Are you not of more value than they? Matthew 6:26. In the Sermon on the Mount, Jesus is probably talking to a bunch of blue-collar workers, farmers and fishermen and shepherds. So he uses imagery they can easily understand. The sparrows live a good life off what God has provided for them, and they don't even have to clock in at a job. They don't have a savings account, but they're not stressed about it. God himself feeds them. And if he's attentive to the birds, how much more attention does he pay to us, his kids? All living creatures are his creation, but only humans are made in his image. And for those of us who are his children, our Father can be trusted to meet our needs. He's a good father, and he is where the joy is.
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7: My prayer in this message today, that it will challenge all of us to go to a deeper, more dynamic discipleship in Christ. That we will take more steps forward as we follow Him.
6: On today's PowerPoint, Dr. Graham brings a message about why Jesus called us to be more than secret admirers. Now, here's Dr. Graham with his message, Following Jesus.
7: Now take your Bibles and turn with me to the 5th chapter of the Gospel of Luke. This is a series we're calling Tell Me the Story of Jesus. And so far, we have looked at the character of Christ, who He is. We have discovered that His name is above every name, that He is the beloved Son of God, that He is God in the dirt, Emmanuel, who is God with us, and that He is the anointed and appointed Messiah of Israel. And we have identified who Jesus is, and He is both God and man, both human and divine, equally and essentially and eternally God. And in His manhood, He walked like a man, He talked like a man, He was a man in every way. And He was the kind of man that could appeal to people, and people would follow Him. The most important decision that any of us can make is that decision to follow Jesus Christ. And I want to talk to you today about following Jesus and the path of discipleship. The passage that we have in front of us, Luke 5 in the first 11 verses, if you only had this passage, it would tell you that Jesus is God, that Jesus is man, and He is worthy of all of our worship and fellowship and discipleship, that He is worthy of everything that we can bring to Him. So once you know who Jesus is, you see who He is, you believe in Him, and then follow Him. Following Jesus. And my prayer in this passage and in this message today, that it will challenge all of us to go to a deeper, more dynamic discipleship in Christ. That we will take more steps forward as we follow Him. That we would not simply be secret admirers of Jesus, or distant relatives of Jesus, but that He would have all of us, all of the time. That we would give our lives unconditionally to Him. Because Jesus did not say, admire me. He said, follow me. Follow Jesus. Jesus is popular. He is preaching throughout the Galilean region, and crowds are gathering, and Jesus was good with the crowds. You know, every preacher, Jesus was a preacher. God had one son, and He made Him a preacher. And preachers like the crowds. I like it when a big crowd like this shows up. But we also need to remember that while Jesus loved the crowds and had compassion on the crowds, it was never about the crowd, and it is not about the crowd, it's about the one. And so we're going to go one-on-one with Jesus and talk about some of the conversations He had with people individually. So we're going to do some FaceTime with Jesus and some of the people that met Jesus, and that we might meet Him as well. And the first conversation that we're going to see is a conversation that He had with Simon Peter and the other disciples, but specifically Simon Peter, and who was a fisherman. We call him the big fisherman, but he was a man who began following Jesus and his life would never be the same. So beginning in verse 1, on one occasion while the crowd was pressing in on Him to hear the word of God, literally God speaking, to hear the word of God, He is preaching. The crowds are listening. The crowds are pressing in. And what's the message? The message is the word of God. Not our message, not the message of a man, but the message of God. And so this is God speaking. Jesus was not a man speaking about God or teaching about God. He was God who had come to teach. So the Word of God, and to this very day, the Word of God, the message of Jesus, is our message. We have no other message. When I stand here each week and when others stand in this place, this is not a speech. This is not entertainment. This is the Word of God that goes forth from this pulpit. We preach Christ and Christ alone. So when He is present and when His Word is preached, people gather. And that's what was happening here around the Sea of Galilee. He was standing by the Lake of Gennesaret. I just called it the Sea of Galilee, but Luke, ever the historian, there are four gospel witnesses, Matthew, Mark, Luke, and John, in your New Testament. This describes the historicity and the divine inspiration of who Jesus is. And Luke, being a physician, is telling the story very accurately. And he mentions that this is a lake, because what we call the Sea of Galilee, and I've been to it many, many times, but he was standing by the Sea of Galilee, or the Lake Gennesaret. It is Gennesaret. Luke identifies it as a lake. It was a fresh water lake, not a sea. There was no salt in this body of water. And there was a beautiful, fertile fields east and west around the Sea of Galilee. And there was probably a garden by the name of Gennesaret, a beautiful place, a fertile field or a garden. And thus the lake became known as Lake Gennesaret. And he is preaching there. And he saw two boats by the lake, but the fishermen had gone out of them and were washing their nets. And getting into one of the boats, which was Simon's, that's Peter, he asked them to put out a little from the land, and he sat down and he taught the people from the boat, from the prow of this boat. The crowd was pushing him, so he gets out, he gets in the boat, into Simon's boat. Simon, along with John and Andrew and others, were already following him to some extent. They were around Jesus. They were admiring Jesus, but something much better, much bigger is about to happen once Simon truly gives his life to follow Christ. So Jesus pushes out. He's teaching the people. And when he had finished speaking, he said to Simon, "Put out into the deep and let down your nets for a catch." And Simon, ever putting his foot in his mouth, says, "Master, we've toiled all night and took nothing." Simon must have been thinking, what is an itinerant, unemployed carpenter know about fishing? I'm a fisherman. We worked all night. There's nothing out there to be had this day. But to Simon Peter's credit, he says in verse 5, "But at your word," always a good response when the Lord asks you to do something, whether you understand it or not. "But Lord, nevertheless, Lord, at your word, I will let down the nets." And when he had done this, they enclosed a large number of fish, and their nets were breaking. And they signaled to their partners in the other boat to come and help them. And they came and filled both boats, so that they were beginning to sink. So when Simon Peter saw it, when he saw this incredible miracle that God created, that Jesus made happen, he fell down at Jesus' knees saying, "Depart from me, for I am a sinful man, O Lord." For he and all who were with him were astonished at the catch of fish that they had taken. And so also were James and John, sons of Zebedee, two brothers, and who were partners, fishing partners. They were in the business together with Simon. And Jesus said to Simon, "Do not be afraid. From now on, you will be catching men." And when they had brought their boats to land, they left everything and followed him. They left it all, and they followed Jesus. Grown men who were willing to leave their careers behind, and at whatever personal cost, to follow the Lord Jesus Christ. The question of this message that I'm asking everyone today is, are you a follower of Jesus? I didn't ask, are you a fan of Jesus? Or even favorable towards Jesus? I'm asking because of who he is. He is God and man, Son of God, Savior of the world. And because of this, we've seen his miracle. We've seen what God can do in Christ. And now, because of this, are you willing to follow him? Again, not as an admirer or an advocate, but as a disciple. Now, what is a disciple of Jesus? A disciple literally means someone disciplined to learn. And the Christian life is a life of discipleship, learning and loving Jesus, learning of Jesus and loving Jesus himself. To follow Jesus, of course, literally means to walk with him. So disciples walk with Jesus. They spend time with Jesus, not just apostles in the ancient age, but men and women today who are willing to walk with Jesus every single day and to learn more and more about who he is. This is one of the big reasons we're doing this series, Tell Me the Story of Jesus, because this is a time of discipleship for us. So many have made a decision, but they have not become disciples to follow him, and there's a big difference. Following Jesus is more than cheering for Jesus and celebrating him or attending a service when it's convenient or when it's a special day, but it is following Jesus all the time in every way that you can. So I want to talk about what does it take to make a disciple.
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7: I want to talk about what does it take to make a disciple. We're all in process. It's why I call the subtitle, The Pathway to Discipleship. So what is this pathway? What is a disciple and a follower of Jesus? Number one, and we see it right in this text. Number one, a disciple commits to follow Christ, to completely follow Jesus. A disciple commits to following Jesus completely. Now that the crowds are following Jesus and the word is spreading around the Galilee about who he is, he's now calling individuals. He's an incredible teacher. He is a healer performing great miracles. He has power over disease. Now we see that he has power over nature. He can command the fish. And they're gathering. It's like a stadium with people gathering and cheering a winning team. And Jesus welcomed everyone. We learned in the last message that he came as the anointed, the appointed Messiah. For who? The blind, the broken, the bruised, the bound, the people who were hurting and helpless. Jesus came for these. And so many people, so many ordinary people, broken people, common people were gathering around Jesus. Many were just curious. But then he calls his disciples to follow him and commit. Jesus separates always from the crowd, the curious crowd, those who will commit and follow him. In fact, the larger the crowds, you see this in the life of Jesus, the larger the crowds became, the more Jesus demanded discipleship. To count the cost, he said, pick up the cross and follow me, real followers, not Twitter followers, but Jesus followers. Why does Jesus have so many admirers and so few followers in some ways? Some do not have the courage to follow Jesus, to risk their reputation, their careers, their future, and put it in his hands. Some do not follow Jesus because they're just too busy. Jesus called people to discipleship, and one man who was listening said, "Well, first let me go bury my father, and then I'll follow you." Really? We're going to wait for Grandpa to die, then I'll follow you, Jesus? No. Jesus said, now, immediately, it's worth everything to follow me. Some don't want to give up control of their lives. Want to be the captain of their own ship rather than giving Jesus the prow, giving Jesus the boat. They're unwilling to say, Lord, I'll follow you as Lord. You will lead me wherever I go. You will be my master and my friend. Some people do not follow Jesus as a disciple because they've never been challenged at this level, never been coached up. I read a quote this week from Billy Graham that I wanted to give you. And Billy's been in heaven a few years now, but his voice is still so supercharged to every generation. He was talking about the fact that he said, I can't live the Christian life alone. I'm a failure. Billy Graham can't live the Christian life. I've tried. I can't do it. But with the help of the Word of God and the help of the Holy Spirit, I can live the Christian life. He lives his life through me. And I love that because I'm thinking, my goodness, if Billy Graham can't live the Christian life, what about me? No one can live the Christian life in our own strength. The discipleship that we're talking about is a discipleship that is now full of the Spirit and the presence of Jesus. Christ lives his life through us. He went on to say in this article that I was reading, he said this actually back in 1955. And as we think about the future of America, here's what Billy said that is prophetic. He said, the regeneration of the individual is much more needed than the revolution of society. He stated in that same year, if I didn't believe that the Bible and the gospel of Jesus Christ held the answer to this world's baffling problems, I would go back to the farm and the rural life that I love and spend my days in peaceful solitude. Well, I'm glad Billy didn't go back to the farm, that he preached the gospel all over the world. And this is what, you know, if I did not believe this gospel was the only answer, that Jesus is not the only answer, I'd go do something else as well. I'd play golf or do something else. But because I believe that Jesus is the answer to the human predicament and problem, because he's the only solution to the problems that we have in America and around the world, we keep preaching Jesus Christ because he is the answer. But here's what I wanted you to hear from Billy today. He said, if Christianity is important at all, it is all important. If it is anything at all, it is everything. It is either the most vital thing in your life or it isn't worth bothering with. It's true. Are you a follower of Jesus? Are you a disciple, one who is learning of him and living for him and loving him? Following Jesus will cost you some things. It may cost you friends. It may cost you family members who don't understand. It could cost you a spouse and a relationship. But it's worth it to follow Jesus, isn't it? It's worth it to give your all to him. Because when we are willing to give up anything and everything to follow him, he will give us back something better, both now and in eternity, especially in eternity when we meet him. We need to give up those things that slow us down, impede our progress in walking with Jesus, in being with Jesus as a disciple. Any attitude in my life, any activity in my life, any association any ambition that does not honor Christ, I need to turn my back, walk away from it, leave it behind, and follow Jesus with my eyes upon him. This is the call to discipleship. This is the cost to discipleship. We were talking about Nazi Germany. There was a pastor well known by many, Dietrich Bonhoeffer, that became a martyr for his faith in Christ and resisting the Nazis. And he wrote a book called The Cost of Discipleship. There is a price to pay, but it's worth it. It costs to serve Jesus, and I assure you, it pays to serve Jesus every single day. But we ought to lay aside the weights and the sin that so easily takes us down. As the writer of Hebrews says, let's quit asking, is this thing I'm about to do, is it sinful? And start asking ourselves the question, is it helpful? Does it get me down the road in following Jesus? What do I need to leave behind? What do you need to leave behind? Jesus is calling us to deny self, to pick up the cross and follow him. He is to be second to none in our lives. First place and foremost, always. There are no rivals. We're to love him more than anyone and anything. Jesus Christ. That's discipleship. That's where we're going. He is to be the one and only. What if you had a portrait of your wife on your desk? Beautiful portrait of your wife, but next to your wife, there were some little photos of your old girlfriends and friends, women that you like all around. How do you think that's going to go over? Not so well. There's only one that we look to for our salvation, for our strength every day. To follow Jesus is to commit to him exclusively. To give up, some of you need to give up your religion and give up your church background and give up your denomination and whatever it is, so that you can follow Jesus. So to follow Jesus is to commit your all to him. To follow Jesus is to be a disciple and therefore to count the cost. And that's the last point of this message. What does it mean to follow Jesus? It means to become fishers of men.
8: Amen.
7: This is the call. Because when you're following, what are you doing? You're fishing. This is the call to cast our net, the width of our influence, to use whatever we have to bring people and introduce people to Jesus Christ. This is the mission and the passion of our Lord, and it's what he's called every one of us to do. I like to say that fishermen take fish from a beautiful life and kill them, but Jesus takes people from a dead life and makes their life beautiful. And this is why we share the gospel of Christ, because we know. And what I love in seeing the scene here is just the exuberance in which these men follow Jesus. Think about it. These are young men, but they're willing. What would cause these young men, rough-hewn fishermen, just to walk away from their life as they had known it, everything they'd known, the business they'd worked so hard to develop? What would cause someone just to drop all of that and follow Jesus? The pure power of Jesus to change a life.
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8: Well, when you talk about the divine mystery of faith, you're really talking about the fact that God is a sovereign and supernatural being, that God Himself has chosen us and called us, and that we could never believe apart from His love for us. We love Him because He first loved us. And I'm always amazed to think about my life and realize that God put me in a place, God put me in a position, God put me with parents that enable me to hear the gospel and to discover His grace and power in my own life. God finds us, and therefore we respond to Him. God uses different ways in order to reach us, and one of the ways that He uses is a program just like this. You could be in your car listening, you could be exercising, you could have picked this up on the internet, but God is speaking to you, and this is not an accident. God is calling you to Himself. God loves you. He has a plan for your life. He is seeking you, and now you have the opportunity to respond to Him in faith. God gives you a wonderful opportunity, a choice, to believe and respond to Him. So I want to encourage you to receive Christ into your life, to believe right now and trust in Him, knowing that this is not a chance or a circumstance, but this is a divine appointment. 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And if you're struggling with faith, remember that God will give you faith when you ask. Faith is a gift from God, and therefore ask Him for the gift that He gives so freely, to believe and receive Him into your life. 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

0: This is Satan's strategy. If he can't keep a person entirely away from Christianity, he gives them a false dose so that they're inoculated against the true. And they read their Bible and they do things Christians do, and they've never bowed their knee to the Lordship of Jesus Christ. That's his strategy.
1: 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Tom is pastor teacher at Countryside Bible Church in Southlake, Texas. On any battlefield, it helps to know what your enemy plans to do. What about Satan, our common enemy? Do you know his ultimate objective and his strategies? Well, hello again, I'm Bill Wright. Today, Tom is continuing our current series with part 6 of Learning to Use God's Armor. Through our study in Ephesians 6 so far, Tom has examined how Satan's greatest strategy against believers is lying and deception. Simply put, Satan wants to deceive you. But as you'll learn today, his primary objective for unbelievers is to blind them to God's great plan of salvation. How does Satan accomplish that goal, and why is it essential for you to enter into combat? 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
0: They think they have power over supernatural beings. Instead, verse 9, even Michael, the archangel, the most powerful holy being in the universe next to God, when he disputed with the devil and argued about the body of Moses, this is the only place we're told about this. Apparently, this happened when, you remember, Moses died and was privately buried, and apparently Satan somehow wanted his body, maybe to make it an object of worship, to make it idolatry for the children of Israel. We're really not told. Even Michael, when they disputed about this, did not dare pronounce against Satan a railing judgment, but said, "The Lord rebuke you." But these men revile the things they do not understand. They don't even know what they're doing. They have no idea what they're involved in. Peter says the same thing over in 2 Peter chapter 2, verse 11. Again, in verse 10, he describes these false teachers as reviling angelic majesties. Hey, listen, mark it in your book that whenever you find somebody who's taking on supernatural beings, you have a false teacher. Twice, we're told they're the ones who revile angelic majesties, who take it on themselves to do that. Whereas, verse 11, angels who are greater in might and power do not bring a reviling judgment against them before the Lord. This is all patently unbiblical. What Ephesians 6 is calling on us to do is not to attack Satan, not to go on the offensive against him, not to bind him, but to stand firm against his attacks, to withstand his attacks against us. That's the spirit in which you and I are called to battle. We're to hold the ground that our Lord himself has claimed. We're to stand firm, not in our own strength, but in his strength. So what exactly are we to put up a firm defense against? What are we to stand firm against? Look at verse 11 again. You may be able to stand firm against the schemes of the devil. The key word here, obviously, is schemes. You may have grown up, if you grew up in the church, hearing the King James translation of that word, which is wiles. The Greek word is a word you'll recognize. It really comes straight out of Greek into English. It's the word methodeia, from which we get the English word method. It's used only two times in the Bible, back in chapter 4, verse 14, where it refers to the schemes of false teachers, false teaching, and here of Satan. The word originally meant a process or a procedure for doing something, a method. But eventually in Greek, it primarily took on the bad sense of deceptive, cunning, crafty methods or schemes. In light of the military image that sort of permeates this whole passage, I think Paul may want us to translate it something like strategies, maybe a good word, tactics, strategies. Notice the noun schemes is plural. That means both that they're constantly repeated. He keeps attacking. He keeps looking for soft places in the line. And I think it speaks of a variety of schemes, a variety of strategies. He doesn't just have one way to attack us. He has countless ways to attack us. And we need to know what they are. In 2 Corinthians chapter 2, Paul says that he acts in such a way so that no advantage is taken of us by Satan, for we are not ignorant of his schemes. Different word, but same idea. We're not ignorant of his schemes. Tragically, I think most Christians today are absolutely ignorant of his schemes. They have no idea what Satan's strategies against them really are. They are merely cannon fodder in the war between God and Satan. Listen, Satan is very cunning, and as we will see, he has many different strategies he uses. But back of all of that variety, if we could sort of boil down every method he uses, every tactic, every strategy into a common source, behind it all, the unifying method is deception. This has been his basic method from the beginning. Jesus said he is a liar and the father of all liars. That's what he does. He lies, he deceives. He did this in the very beginning. In fact, look back at 2 Corinthians chapter 11. 2 Corinthians chapter 11. Paul is concerned about the Corinthians and he points back to Eve. And he says, this is what happened in the garden. 2 Corinthians 11:3. I am afraid that as the serpent deceived Eve by his craftiness, your minds will be deceived and led astray from the simplicity and purity of devotion to Christ. He says, I'm concerned that you are going to be deceived just like Eve was deceived. This is how it always works. This is what underlies his approach. In Revelation chapter 12, verse 9, he's called the one who deceives the whole world. This is who he is. So clearly, back of the innumerable strategies and tactics he develops is this one unifying method: lying and deception. You understand this? Satan wants to deceive you. Rarely does Satan come with a frontal attack where it's clear what's going on. It's always, as Stonewall Jackson said, to mystify, to mislead, and to surprise. That's his tactic. It's never or hardly ever a front-on attack. In the rest of our time together this morning, I want us just to begin to identify Satan's primary schemes or devices or strategies, tactics. I want to start with Satan's strategies or tactics toward unbelievers. Toward unbelievers. Paul tells us that Satan's primary objective for unbelievers, according to 2 Corinthians 4:4, is to blind their minds to the glory of the gospel of Jesus Christ. That's his primary objective. 2 Corinthians 4:4. To blind the minds of the unbelieving so that they might not see the light of the gospel of the glory of Christ. Now, how does he do that? How does Satan blind people to God's great plan, to salvation? Well, the New Testament seems to emphasize several strategies he uses with unbelievers. And I looked at these in detail when we were back in Ephesians chapter 2, verse 2. So I'm not going to do that here. If you want to study these in a little more detail, you can go back and listen to the message on Ephesians 2, 2. But let me just briefly remind you of them here. Number one, here's his strategies, primary strategies toward unbelievers. Number one, he promotes human philosophy and ideology. He promotes human philosophy and ideology. There are a number of passages we covered when I went through this before, but just look at Colossians 2, verse 8. Paul is concerned about the Colossians. He says, see to it that no one takes you captive through philosophy and empty deception according to the tradition of men, according to the elementary principles of the world rather than according to Christ. He says, listen, there are ideas and philosophies that are out there, and Satan, even you as believers, would love to entrap you in this. This is his scheme to get unbelievers, but he'd love to snag you up in it as well. We saw in 2 Corinthians 10 last week that Satan has created these speculations and lofty ideas raised against the knowledge of Christ. Our world is dominated by philosophies. Ideas and philosophies like evolutionary naturalism, postmodernism, anti-supernaturalism, feminism, radical environmentalism, and a whole lot of other isms. All anti-God, anti-biblical ideologies are spawned and promoted by Satan himself to blind people to the glory of Christ. I mean, think about it. Sinners today can actually feel pretty good about themselves if they recycle their trash. It's the gospel of today. I'm a good person if I reduce my carbon footprint. Where did that come from? Came from Satan himself to blind the minds of people to their true condition and to the glory of the gospel of Christ. Secondly, with unbelievers, he promotes false religion. Not just ideologies and philosophies. Secondly, false religion. This, I think, is Satan's greatest strategy with unbelievers. He promotes damning false religion. The Old Testament is permeated by the worship of false gods. And in both Deuteronomy 32 and Psalm 106, we're told by the writers of Scripture that behind every one of those idols was a demon. The same is true in the New Testament, and the same is true today. Paul says in 1 Corinthians chapter 10, verse 20, that the idols, that when people worship idols, they are in fact worshiping demons. And when Satan eventually in the future has full sway over this world, what does he do? He sets up a great false religious system under the Antichrist and the false prophet. Read 2 Thessalonians 2. Read the book of Revelation. Satan promotes false religion of every kind, from moralism to pagan idolatry, from the millions of gods of Hinduism to the environmentalist worship of Mother Earth. Apart from the worship of the true God revealed in the pages of Scripture, listen closely, there is not a single religion that is not energized by Satan and his demons. That's what the Old and the New Testament teach. Religion is not a seeking of God. It is a desertion of the true God and what he has revealed about himself. And it is promoted by and scripted by and empowered by Satan himself. Number three, he prevents the spread of the true gospel. Here's another tactic with unbelievers. He prevents the spread of the true gospel. First of all, he does it individually, in individual hearts. Fascinating passage in Matthew 13 where Jesus presents what's called the parable of the soils. One of those soils, you remember, is like a path that people have walked on again and again. It's a heart that's hard, and the seed of the gospel falls on that ground, and you remember, it can't get through, it can't pierce. And Jesus said, the birds of the air come and snatch that seed away. Later, when he explained it to his apostles, he said, this is what I meant. I meant that when that hard heart has the gospel fall on it, they read the Bible and see the gospel, they hear it, you communicate it, maybe an unsaved family member or friend, or they sit in a service like this one and they hear something true, it doesn't penetrate. And then Satan finds a way, usually through circumstances that happen during the service, after the service, after they finish, put the Bible down, he finds a way to snatch that out of their minds so that they never think deeply about it. Not only does he do it individually, he does it locally and regionally and nationally and internationally. He obstructs world missions. Paul mentioned this in 1 Thessalonians chapter 2. He said, we wanted to come to you, I, Paul, more than once, and yet Satan hindered us. Listen, Satan does anything he can, whether it's through corrupt politicians, evil governments, corrupt customs officials. Anything he can do, he will try to obstruct the spread of the gospel through world missions. This is his mission. Number four, he produces false believers. This is a brilliant strategy. In Matthew 13, Jesus gives the parable of the tares. You remember? There's real wheat, and then there are tares that look like wheat. And somebody comes along, and here's this field of real wheat growing, and at night somebody comes along and sows tares in it. And the tares grow up, and for a long time they look like the real thing. They look like wheat. This is Jesus' description of unbelievers who profess Christ growing up alongside true believers in the context of the church and other environments. Why does that happen? Listen to Jesus' explanation. In Matthew 13, he says, the enemy, Satan, has done this. This is Satan's strategy. If he can't keep a person entirely away from Christianity, he gives them a false dose so that they're inoculated against the true. And they read their Bible and they do things Christians do, and they've never bowed their knee to the lordship of Jesus Christ. That's his strategy. Those are the primary ways Satan keeps people spiritually blind. But Ephesians 6 isn't really about his strategy with unbelievers. It's about his strategy with believers. One strategy of Satan is he accuses us to our own consciences and to God. He accuses us to our own consciences and to God. Here is, I think, one of Satan's greatest devices. And it's hinted at, implied here in Ephesians chapter 6, verse 11. Notice the word devil. The Greek word is diabolos. It means slanderer. He is by nature a slanderer. He accuses, he slanders, he attacks. He accuses us to our own hearts, doesn't he? If you're a Christian, you've experienced this. You know what this looks like. He wants to discourage us. He wants us to stay away from God. And so Satan has two different lies, one before we sin and one after we sin. Before we sin, he says, oh, listen, that's not really that big a deal. It's okay. God won't mind too much, and you'll enjoy it. It's not a big deal. And then after you sin, what does he say? Oh,

forgiveness. David felt that, didn't he? In Psalm 32, he describes for those 9 months, he stayed distant from God after he committed that horrible sin, and he felt the heavy weight of his sin, but still he wouldn't go. It reminds me of the second verse of the song we sing often, Before the Throne of God Above. When Satan tempts me to despair and tells me of the guilt within. If you're a Christian, you know what that is. You've sensed that. You've experienced that. The song goes on. Upward I look and see him there who made an end to all my sin. Because the sinless Savior died, my sinful soul is counted free. For God the just is satisfied to look on him and pardon me. So Satan accuses us to our own hearts, often with a great measure of success. But Satan even, are you ready for this, accuses us before God. You realize that? Satan accuses you and me before God. Look back. I won't have you turn there. Revelation chapter 12, verse 10, describes Satan as the accuser of our brethren who accuses them before our God day and night. Did you hear that? He accuses them before God day and night. So what does that look like? Turn back just for a moment to Job chapter 1. Here's what it looks like. And I wish I had time. I'd planned to go through this passage in a little more detail with you, but my time is gone. Let me just point out a couple of verses. Job chapter 1, verse 8. Satan shows up before the throne of God. Apparently a very routine thing that he does. God allows him to come. The Lord said to Satan, "Have you considered Job? There's no one like him on the earth. Nobody else like him." And so how does Satan respond? Watch this. Verse 9. Satan answered the Lord, "Well, of course. Look at what you've done for him. Does he fear you for nothing? He doesn't really love you and fear you. It's all about what he gets from you." And this man was the most righteous man on the face of the earth. And Satan's accusing him before God. Do you think you escaped that? Verse 5 of chapter 2. He comes back to the same thing. Verse 4. You know, at first he's able to attack him on a variety of fronts, but not on his body. And he comes back in verse 4. He says, "Skin for skin, yes, all that a man has he will give for his life. Put forth your hand now and touch his bone and his flesh, and he will curse you to your face." He doesn't love you. He loves all the stuff you give him. Satan accuses us before God. Second to the last book in the Old Testament, Zechariah. One more passage. Actually, two more, I lied. Zechariah chapter 3. Zechariah has the series of visions. In the fourth one, he sees Joshua, verse 1 of chapter 3, the high priest. This is the high priest who came back under Zerubbabel, came back out of Babylonian captivity, and he sees him standing before the angel of the Lord. That's before Christ. So here's like a courtroom scene. Christ is on the throne, and this man, Joshua, standing there, and Satan standing at his right hand to accuse him. The Lord said to Satan, "The Lord rebuke you, Satan. Indeed, the Lord who has chosen Jerusalem rebuke you. Is this not a brand plucked from the fire?" Now Joshua was clothed with filthy garments and standing before the angel. He spoke and said to those who were standing before him, saying, "Remove the filthy garments from him. I have taken your iniquity away from you, and I will clothe you with festal robes." Here's a picture of a man in sin who deserves to be accused before God, and God clothes him in his own righteousness. But Satan was there to accuse. Here's the good news. Here's one tactic of Satan that will never succeed. He will never be able to accuse you before God successfully. One last passage, Romans chapter 8. This is the point Paul makes here. Romans chapter 8, verse 31. What shall we say to these things, to God's great eternal plan of redemption in your life? What shall we say? If God is for us, who is against us?

0: He didn't spare his own son, but delivered him over for us all. How will he not also with him freely give us all things? Now watch verse 33. Who can successfully, is the idea, bring a charge against God's elect? God is the one who declares you righteous. Who is the one who can condemn you? Christ Jesus is he who died, yes, rather who was raised, and who is at the right hand of God, who intercedes for us. He is our heavenly advocate, and whatever accusations Satan may bring, however true they may be, and they probably are, they will never succeed before God because our advocate stands on our behalf and pleads our case. Let's pray together.
1: 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Join us next time for part 7 as Tom once again takes us to God's Word. Well, Tom, it can be hard to fathom the supreme encouragement in how Christ Jesus stands as an advocate for his children against the accusations of Satan. Isn't that true?
0: It is such a freeing, such a remarkable truth. Yeah, I think that's why the Apostle John, when he wants to encourage true believers in their battle with sin, reminds us that we're not supposed to sin. But when we do sin, we have our Lord Jesus as our advocate. So we're not free to sin at will and to take advantage of this. Rather, we are free from the eternal punishment for sin. But when we sin, we have an advocate with the Father, Jesus Christ the righteous. He speaks on our behalf. He defends us against Satan's accusations. And he reminds the Father that we are the Father's children and that Jesus himself paid the penalty for those very sins that we're coming now to seek forgiveness for.
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2: None of us is yet what we will be, and that is why we can never find confidence before God through anything in ourselves. There's only one solid ground for assurance. The Bible tells us that we are justified by His blood. So if you want to cultivate assurance and joy in God, the question you should be asking is not how strong is my faith, but how strong is my Savior? Is the blood of Jesus Christ rich enough and strong enough to wash away my every sin and to cover my every weakness, failure, and inadequacy from now until the day that I arrive in the presence of God? Well, the answer to that question is yes, absolutely, without question.
1: Is there someone in your life who needs to know the God of the Bible and might be open to take a journey through the Bible with you? Invite them to openthebible.org.
3: The reason why the cross works is because of who died.
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3: The reason why the cross works is not because of the bloodiness of the sacrifice. It is not because it has honored tradition in ecclesiastical circles. The reason why the cross works is because of who died. Because of His eternal nature. Because of the Word of God who became flesh. Because of the God-man who died on the cross. The Lamb of God who takes away the sin of the world. God, as it were, is saying to those who will behold that this Lamb of God is the one through whom He will offer us the dove of peace.
4: For more devotional content, go to GodCenteredLife.org.

0: Hope Center in Plano, Texas. This is Hope in the Night, late night talk radio offering biblical hope and practical help. I'm Tom Petrosky, and I'm here with author and speaker June Hunt. June, you wanted to talk to us tonight about some things that are occurring in our nation, a case, a tragedy, if you will. Lindsay Clancy had some trouble after she had her children, and she's...
1: Yes.
0: This is something that you want to speak to us about urgently, so please share with us.
1: And the reason I want to do this, I watched what took place with a woman named Andrea Yates, who drowned five of her children. And yet she was a wonderful mother before. Yet what was going on? And this is the same thing. I want to explain about postpartum. The word is psychosis. There's depression, but this is far more extreme, this psychosis. And most people were not familiar with this kind of thing. This was June 20th, 2001, when this occurred. And I wrote it up in our keys on depression under the causes. And the point of even mentioning this is I watched this trial. And, of course, I heard all kinds of people saying, well, of course she deserves the death penalty. She's killed five of her children. Husband, by the way, worked at NASA in Houston. And she had these children. But then after the birth of, I believe it was the third one, then the doctor said, do not have another child. And yet she had two more. The bottom line is, she was on severe heavy-duty medication. She had delusions. Well, actually, I'll explain it this way. When a mother has a child, there is a percentage of people, mothers, that get what is called the baby blues, lasting only a few days up to a week or two after childbirth. And it can be guilt over not bonding with the baby, mood swings, unexplained crying, all kinds of things. But it's short term. Then there's postpartum depression. Now listen, 10 to 20% of birth mothers experience postpartum depression. And what distinguishes postpartum depression from the baby blues is the long duration. It can last, begins like the first few weeks after giving birth, but can last up to a year. Feeling trapped, difficulty bonding with the baby, senses something's wrong, she doesn't know what to do, withdraws from family, friends, mood swings, feeling guilty, worthless, inadequate. Then there is postpartum psychosis. This is a life-threatening break with reality. Again, it's a break with reality. It affects 1 to 2 out of every 1,000 birth mothers. That's a significant number of birth mothers. It typically begins the first week after delivery of the baby. It can be attempting to harm herself or the baby, being overcritical of her ability to be a good mother. Confusion, disorientation, excessive insomnia, hallucinations, delusions. In Andrea Yates's case, she kept hearing voices saying, you are a terrible mother. You need to kill your children so that they can go to heaven. That way, you won't ruin their lives. Let them go to heaven. this same thing is what I heard it on the news. And I thought, oh my gosh, that's like what Andrea Yates experienced. It's a loss of touch with reality, obsessive thoughts about the baby, paranoia. Now, no mother wants this. And everybody else can be excited about this new little birth. Well, in this case, this is horrendous. I know other mothers. There was a missionary who literally, in Dallas, chopped off her baby's arms, killed a baby. This is out of touch with reality. This isn't a person who gets upset with, I'm upset with my child, therefore I'm disciplining too harshly. Has nothing to do with this. It ended up that the Andrea Yates situation, I know personally, she went to prison, but she was saved. In other words, she became a Christian. And she started teaching Bible studies. Now, she's permanently incarcerated in a mental facility. Well, I don't know what's going to happen to Lindsay Clancy, but just for you to understand, this is nothing any mother would want.
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0: 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June, let's get to our caller tonight. Let's welcome James to the program.
1: Well, hello, James. Hi. Welcome to Hope. How can we help you? You're welcome.
2: So good to talk to you.
1: Thank you. What's happening? What's going on?
2: Oh, June, it's just been a bad, bad summer, spring and summer. I had breast cancer 5 years ago, and I just passed my five-year mark, and in April, I went to a doctor. I did an MRI, and he came in there, and he was so upset. He's such a wonderful doctor. He said, I'm so sorry. He said, but he said, the cancer has come back. It's on your lower spine. And it was it was wrapped around the spine, it was wrapped around the nerves, it was sitting around the nerve sac, putting pressure. I have never experienced so much pain in my whole life. And the doctor started prescribing pain medications for me. And they wouldn't work, so they prescribed stronger ones. And I kind of got out there. And because I was climbing on the walls, the pain. And at first, my dearest friend, seemed concerned, and she seemed like she cared. And then it seemed like she got angry at me because I was on pain medication. And
1: What was the issue with that? Does she not believe in taking medication?
2: I don't know. She's different. She changed. She had to where she would only drink ice water with lemon, and she would only eat grass-fed beef, grass-fed cheese, organic this, organic that.
1: So that's kind of healthy eating. Now, are you saying she
2: fine.
1: was this what she was helping with at the time, or was that just you doing that?
2: That was her doing that.
1: Oh, okay. Okay.
2: And then all of a sudden, she kind of started pulling away, and we were in the midst of moving. We moved to a three-bedroom house to an apartment. And her son helped, and my daughter's boyfriend. And one night before he came over to have his pack, and when we were in my bedroom, he admitted to me that he had an addiction. He said, "But
1: an addiction?"
2: Yeah, he says, "I'm an addict."
1: On what?
2: Kratom. Kratom is something that you used to be able to get at the gas stations. It was locked up. But you would just tell them what you wanted, and they would unlock it and sell it to you. Highly, highly addictive. And I thought, I'm not going to say anything. And so I wanted to, but told him I wouldn't. And,
1: now, this was her son, meaning your friend's son?
2: Yeah.
1: Okay.
2: And he would chase it with, like, alcohol or cut waters. And then he'd want to get behind the wheel of his car and drive. And we moved. And... well, that one night, he asked my daughter and I if we wanted to go get something to eat. We're like, sure. I was kind of out of it. I mean, I was loopy. And we went to eat. And he never said anything about, oh, you guys will need to pick up your own tabs. I can't. And so I don't even remember doing it, but I guess I called my husband. I said, mm-hmm. hey, come on up. We're going to eat. He's buying. And that wasn't the case at all. And I didn't know it. And his mom got so mad at me. When I was in surgery, she would barely respond to my husband's text, you know. And after I got home from surgery, she's like, I'm having a hard time forgiving you, blah, blah, blah, blah, blah. And I'm like, you know, I'm sorry. I said, I'm really sorry. I made a mistake. I screwed up. And she goes, yeah, he told me you were smoking weed and you were doing this. And I did. Yes, I had bought some weed. But I threw it away. I didn't even smoke it. And I just took the pain medication. And she said, yeah. He said, you didn't help with the mood and you didn't do this and you didn't do that. You were all messed up. I felt so hurt and so betrayed. So I'm like, and she did this all over text. She would never call me on the phone. She refused to meet with me. I was just not comfortable meeting with you. I'm like, what do you think I'm going to do? And finally, I said, I'm sorry. How much was the bill? And I will repay him.
1: Mm-hmm.
2: It was $65. So we got the money and we saved him a cashier's check for the whole amount. And then she finally said, thank you for the apologies. But I'm going to step away for my peace. And I don't want to go out and get hurt again. I was just crushed. I'm like, I tried to do everything to make it right. We've been friends uh-huh. for 10 years. She's sick and thin.
1: Wow. Wow.
2: And my husband said, well, I think she just wanted to check out anyway. And then she brought up some hurts that I didn't even know were an issue. She'd never seen anything about it. And, so I stewed about it and I stewed about it. I finally messaged her and I just wrote her a letter and told her everything about how I felt that I never got to say. I never got to say my side. Never got to say. It was like she was judge and jury and declared me guilty. That was it. She believed everything her son told her. Everything. I never even got a chance. And, I was crushed. I'm trying to recover from this massive surgery I had. And then her, on top of it, who doesn't seem, from my language, I don't know if she would give a damn. And I just felt like my world was crumbling. And I just had to let her go. And then we were still friends on Facebook for a while. And I guess he saw a post where I'd been talking to another friend about what happened. And I guess he got butthurt about it. So she unfriended me, which reopened the wound. And I thought, heck with this, I'm deleting my account. I just don't even want it anymore. And oh, I changed my phone number. And then I reached out to a mutual friend of ours that we used to be pretty close, that she's friends with too. And she says, I don't want to be in the middle of it. And I thought, yeah, I said, okay, I understand. I respect that. But in the back of my mind, I'm like, yeah, you're believing everything she's telling you. And I deleted the chat. That's how she had tried to unfriend me. And I was like, you know what, the hell with you both? I'm just like, so rejected, so hurt. I don't know if there's ever any chance of reconciliation. I do have a letter drafted, but I'm not going to try to mail it till next spring. I won't give it a year. I don't even know if then will be the right time. I have prayed, dude. I have prayed, pleaded with God.
1: Wow. But well, so it, so it's like it was the
2: army.
1: Yeah. Well, what I'm hearing is this was someone very, very, very close to you. It wasn't just like a casual friend, but, and you were friends for 10 years, and yet you saw a type of judgment that, and at times you didn't even, we weren't aware of where she was, but clearly she made decisions and at a tough time following your second surgery. Sounds like you had a surgery first for the breast cancer 5 years ago, and now here it has metastasized. It's come back, but it has spread. That am I correct about everything I'm saying?
2: Absolutely, yeah.
1: Okay. Well, you know, there are different kinds of friends. And I'm saying, using that word friend in a very general way. Some people call, that they can use the phrase fair weather friends. When everything is nice, then everything is fine about the friendship. And then there, the Bible talks about a friend that sticks closer than a brother. The Bible talks about a quality of friendship that is invaluable. And in fact, there's much said, even, and I say this intentionally, in the book of Proverbs. Proverbs is the book on wisdom. And
3: I love Proverbs.
1: Okay, well, like Proverbs 17:17 says, a friend, now this is talking about a different, not a fair weather friend, a friend loves at all times. This is like a true friend that sticks with you through thick or thin. And we see that it is huge to have. In fact, I think if you can have a few friends that fill maybe up one hand, it could be one or I have two forever friends. I have other friends that are precious, but I have two forever friends.
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0: night. 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One of our staff members will reach out to you and we'll find a time where you can join us on the program, which happens Monday through Friday, 11 p.m. to midnight. Also, I wanted to call your attention to the fact that June wrote a book called Caring for a Loved One with Cancer. It's pulling from her experience, having journeyed through that, and it's available. 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You can go to our website and order it. But if you or someone you know is going through that, please reach out and get that book, and it'll be a great blessing to you. Let's continue the call now with June and James.
1: Well, the fact that I wrote this book, Caring for a Loved One with Cancer, would you like for me to send this to you?
2: Oh, I would love that.
1: Okay.
2: Oh, that would be awesome.
1: Well, I can tell you, I was so, I knew nothing about cancer. And all of a sudden, I was diagnosed that I, at first, it was just on one side, and then all of a sudden, a couple of days later, I find out, oh, you have it on two sides, two different kinds. And I remember I was sitting on this table when you're being examined, and this doctor was coming in and out and out. Finally, she said, you do have a malignancy. You will have to have a mastectomy, and you will lose your hair. And I remember thinking, what does the hair have to do with this? But you probably understand that.
2: I do.
1: And it is a unique, unusual experience. Now, yours was 5 years ago. Mine is even longer than that. But I remember thinking, I don't know if my time is long or short here on Earth. And I thought, And the doctor, and I think you might identify with me on this, the doctor's talking. I'm not listening to a word. I'm thinking, now, I wonder how is my time long or short? And finally I thought, well, God already knows my last day, because the Bible says in Psalm 139, all the days ordained for us were written in his book before one of them came to be. And I thought, okay, so he knows whether it's long or short. So, in other words, this doctor is talking and talking, and I'm not paying attention to one thing because I didn't expect it. I knew I could have a lump, but that didn't mean anything. It didn't mean cancer. Well, I was wrong. The bottom line is, I call it my fascinating journey. I knew nothing about cancer, and that's why it'll be a joy to send this to you, because it kind of tells you first what to do, you know, like it's literally 50 things, 50 practical ways to care for your loved one. But I tell things that friends did that I didn't expect. And did you have things like that that you didn't know that people would do for you? Was that part of your experience or not really? James?
2: Yeah.
1: Hi. Okay. Listen, what we're going to do, I'm going to send this to you. And
2: okay.
1: But I'm also going to send you something on friendship, because what I think, I know what it's like to have a similar experience twice with friendship where, yes, I just thought for sure. And one was in high school, and I had never talked to anybody, told anything about My family was bizarre growing up, but I didn't talk. And then I was crushed when all of a sudden, and then the odd thing was when I went to college, my closest friend from high school, I wasn't as close as the other friend, but all of a sudden she acted like she didn't even know me. And what I later, the third year, I found out she was having an affair with the professor, and she married him. He divorced his wife and married my friend, but we never even talked about it. So, you know, so you can think you know someone so well.
2: Yeah.
1: And then it's stunning. It's like, what happened? Because there didn't seem to be any. After that, I was very, very, very guarded about friendships, because
2: I think.
1: Well, I mean, just like. I mean, you. It sounds to me like this friend that you had, you know, 10 years ago. Just to see what now has happened, I'll say it this way. There's a value system there are values that are unbelievably precious in a reciprocal relationship of liking and loving between two people. And that's what friendship is. It's a mutual emotion based on liking the person and having what is called phileo love. Do you know that word, phileo? Phileo is the highest form of love. It's not emotion, it's devotion. Somebody's devoted to another person and looks for ways to meet the needs within the other person and does what's in the other person's best interest. Phileo is liking, I should say it that way. Then agape love is a commitment that seeks the other person's highest good, no matter what that person does. But I think, you know, you're going to, as painful as this loss is, it gives you an understanding of where she is and her value system versus what you, I think, do value. Do you believe that it may be that there would be another friend down the road? That, because this is what I experienced. I had eventually somebody who prayed for a friend, and she said, God, would you please give me this friend? I need a true friend. And I knew nothing about this. I was at this conference in Chicago, and she said, so I'll be sure that I don't miss it. Would you put that person in Chicago? Well, and so the last night she and I met, and then we sat by each other on an airplane going back. And I was a youth director at the time. And I said to her, is there any possibility that you would have a heart to help, to reach out to teenagers? Because I'm the junior high director. I have 600 in the junior high division. And if you would like, I certainly could use your help. And from that point on, she was on board with everything I did. And you know, it was a total surprise. I needed, in fact, there was just so many precious similarities. And that that was over 40 years ago. So there can be a friend that sticks closer than a brother. That's what the Bible talks about. A friend, there can be, that we can have a friend that sticks closer than a brother. I think and that's why I'm going to send you our keys. We call them keys, like keys for living, on friendship. And I subtitle it Iron Sharpening Iron, because there is a scripture that says, as iron sharpens iron, so one person sharpens another. And you need to have the kind of friend that you are better because of that person in your life, and that your friend is better because you are in your friend's life.
2: I have to be honest with you. After my surgery, before surgery, it seemed like everyone was so concerned, so caring. They were texting, they were calling. Mm-hmm. And not long after surgery, June, I kid you not, it's like they all fell away. They're all gone.
1: Wow.
2: And I'm just like, I don't know what happened. It's like, this is me and my husband. My husband's my best friend. Next to Jesus. And my daughter. And I just feel kind of isolated. My husband says that, you know, maybe God's closing a lot of doors. Maybe he's removing a lot of people out of my life. But maybe he's taking me somewhere that they can't go with me.
1: Well, I'm going to ask a question. Like, one of the things that is precious is when there are similarities. What I mean by that is, like, for example, are you in a church where you are growing spiritually, where you look forward every Sunday to what you're going to learn? And is this something that you and your husband share? You get the idea of my question. I tell you what, we're going to have to take a break, but I'll just say this. I sit there and look at several friends that I have that I'm going to be teaching a series coming up. In fact, I don't know where you live. You could live in Alaska. Where do you live, sweetheart?
2: We're in Independence, Missouri.
1: Okay. Well, that's great. Are you all in a church where you are growing spiritually?
3: 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Let me ask you an honest question. What's that thing you've been putting off? Maybe it's a project at home or at work, or it's a difficult conversation with a friend, or maybe it's a dream or a goal that you've wanted to pursue. We often joke about procrastination, but sometimes putting things off actually points to a deeper issue. 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Sometimes procrastination gets in the way of the very things God is calling us to do. 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

0: 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Ask Siri to play Hope in the Night, whatever you want to do. But that's another way to hear the program in case you don't want to stay up late at night. Let's finish this call with June and James.
1: Well, sweetheart, I want to say, first of all, I am so sorry for the disruption and the pain of the loss. But I will say, there, you know, it may be that God has been orchestrating a change of personnel, of people that are going to come into your life. I mean, just imagine what it was like in Jesus' day when all of a sudden Jesus would say, okay, Peter, come join me, you know. And here was this band of brothers, if you will, that became his apostles, and they later changed the world in terms of impact. And, you know, they were just ordinary people. They were not extraordinary. But what they learned from Jesus was huge. So sometimes what you find, and I listen to people at times tell me their stories, and sometimes they'll tell me about being in a church that changed their lives and how they began to grow and grow and grow. But this is where the Bible was taught. Now, I'm going to be candid. I grew up, I was in a church, and it was just whatever my mother had grown up with in Oklahoma. But the bottom line is, we were in Dallas, Texas, and I remember the first time I ended up being in a church. I'd never been in that denomination before, and all of a sudden, they said, well, bring your Bible. Well, I didn't even have a Bible, and I'd been in Sunday school and church, but that church did not teach the Bible at all. I did not know one scripture. And the reason I say that is I was stunned when in fact, it was life-changing. I remember thinking, I don't know anything. How do all these students know what they know? I've been in Sunday school. I know nothing about what they're talking about. So I didn't know the Old Testament or the New Testament, didn't know. And I began to live for Sundays. And I can tell you, it was amazing. And I'm still in that same church. And there are fantastic people who grow there because the Bible is taught. And I teach a course. And, you know, just the point is, are you and your husband in that kind of a church?
2: You know,
1: or not,
2: we've been
1: not really
2: in a church, and we go and we sit there, and they just recently got a new pastor, and he's just all over the place. We leave just as empty as we went in. We don't get anything out of it. We're not happy.
1: Okay.
2: We're still trying to find the kind of church that we both grew up with. And that they're just not out there anymore. The preachers just don't preach like they used to. At least we feel like. We're just not getting. It's just we're not going to a lecture or motivational speaker or something. And we just can't seem to find the church where we fit, where we belong. I don't know. We're not looking for perfection. There is no such thing.
1: So I totally hear what you're saying. See, because, I remember being in a church, and it was like, be a good person. It was, but there was not any. I knew nothing about memorizing scripture. That was totally foreign. I could not turn in the Bible to anything because I had never. Nobody took a Bible to that church. So I think the key is going to be knowing that. In fact, we have something that I'll send you, and I'll send anybody else who wants it. It's called Questions on Choosing a Church.
2: Because
1: it will really be specific, and it will help.

same Bible study. There are all kinds of Bible studies on Sunday morning, and some are Sunday night, and some are Wednesday night. And, you know, but the thing is, it's when you're growing together, and then there are things that you can do even in service together, helping others. So definitely, you know, there are Bible churches, Baptist churches that I have been very impressed with, that are potential for you. And even as I'm talking, I know my friend Tom, he sometimes looks and sees what's around where a person lives, and we could let you know if there's something that we find after our call is over. But, you know, God knows what you need. And I remember, actually, I never will forget, when I became a youth director at this church. Now, I was a product of the high school, and then I saw what they did, and then for me to be on staff, I did not plan on that at all, because really I was at the time more a musician, but instead I became the junior high director, and then later the college and career director after 4 years, and then taught a singles class of about 80 to 100 for 12 years. And I mean, I loved all of these different groups, but I was always learning, and I was always leading and teaching the Bible studies that I was, I consider it that it wasn't, I was the learner, and I would share what I would learn. That's how I viewed it. But my point is, you may have to drive farther. I never will forget, when I was a junior high director, I would find that people would drive an hour and a half to get to our downtown church in Dallas. And I'd think, why would somebody drive an hour and a half? And then people would come from all over, but they wanted a solid church, biblically solid. And so I'm saying that because, okay, and I'm for neighborhood churches. I'm not against that. But if you're called to be getting more serious Bible study, and if something is farther away, then use that time for talking, for listening to programs that are uplifting. Don't worry as much about the length of the drive. Does that make sense? Okay, I think we're a little sleepy here. I think the bottom line is what we will do, what I'm going to be sending you is caring for a loved one with cancer. I'm going to be sending, the wonderful thing about our caller, she knows she needs help. She knows she needs change. She knows that I'm hearing that she's open for that. And that could be any one of us. It could be a number who are listening right now to this program. The reason I say this is because I know at times I will get calls.

0: later, I will get letters from people, like for the a few weeks, last week, there was a man, he wanted to change life. He wanted to change from his homosexual lifestyle. And so in the call, I asked, has there ever been a time in your life where you know you've humbled your heart and received Jesus as your personal Lord and Savior? And basically his answer was no, but I would like that. And so he prayed to receive Jesus as his personal Lord and Savior. Well, the next day I got a letter from someone who needed the same thing. So, you know, if some people might wonder, what could I pray for June? Would you pray for this program? That when people listen, that if I'm saying something that that person needs, who's a listener, would you just pray for the ministry of our church? I mean, the ministry of our program, Hope for the Heart. Because sometimes that's the first initiation that they'll ever have to coming into a life-changing relationship with Jesus. They'll come and literally enter into that personal relationship, and they are saved for eternity. And so at times you will hear me lead someone to Christ, but there are all these other people who are listening. So I remember asking a man that question, who was a caller about something, and I said, well, has there been a time when you prayed to receive Jesus? And he said, yes. I said, when? He said, well, you led someone else to Christ 9 months ago, and I prayed then, and it changed my life.
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2: 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Because of the God-man who died on the cross. The Lamb of God who takes away the sin of the world. God, as it were, is saying to those who will behold that this Lamb of God is the one through whom he will offer us the dove of peace.
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6: 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All these things are true. 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
6: The title of today's message is Boom. I've noticed in my life in the last few years that when somebody tells me something good, some great news, I usually respond with boom. Even in text, my girls will send me something and I text boom. So for some reason, boom must be big. Let me read you the definition, part of the definition to boom. To move with a resounding rush or great impetus. It also can mean to progress, grow, or flourish vigorously. Now here's my question for you today. A lot of times we push so hard to pain and suffering in this world. You will have tribulation. I've overcome the world. All these things are true. Marvel not that the world hates you. All these things are true. But instead of expecting a boom in our lives in a good way, we think God is constantly on the verge of lowering the boom on our lives. And some of this comes from our childhood in many cases. Some of it's what we think about ourselves, what we believe. And someone told you, well, you're fat. You'll never be able to do anything. You're lazy. You'll never accomplish anything. You're just nobody. You're poor. You can't do anything. You're black. So you'll never be anybody. Or even if you are someone, it's not a fair race because the gun will go off and they'll say, wait, wait, wait, wait. And then, okay, see what you can do. You're Mexican, you're Asian, you're whatever you are, you're something. You're not beautiful, you're too beautiful, you're whatever you are. And so you believe all this stuff. And so you kind of are fatalistic in your approach to life and think, well, you know, I'm just lucky to be alive. Or if you're a Christian, well, I got my golden ticket to heaven, so I better not do anything or try anything because that's about the best I can do. What if there's more? What if God literally lowered the boom on you in the best of ways? You know, what if God really wanted to do something in your life and you just couldn't handle it? Are you afraid of the favor of God? What if he actually said, you're up. I am going to bless you. I'm going to do amazing things. And I'll read you some verses to this effect. What if he picked you? I don't know that it's that he's picking or not picking people. Some people can't handle it. Because part of your shtick, part of your life may be, oh, well, woe is me because I'm this or that, or I've got diabetes, or I've got whatever, you know, I hear all kind of stuff. And I, you know, I could do something, but here's my excuse. Now, let me say this as strongly and as gently as I can say it. I am sick and tired of your excuses and my excuses. Joseph in the Bible had been to prison and became prime minister of Egypt. What is your excuse? Paul had been to prison, wrote half the New Testament. You say, well, he went for different reasons. He still had a history. Well, my marriages have failed. Or what is your excuse? Why can you not succeed? You say, well, I'm just better at being a failure. Obviously. You've perfected that, maybe. Win for a change. Sound like a foreign idea? Let's read some verses. Genesis 39. I mentioned Joseph. Other than Jesus and my uncle, who I never knew, died when he was 20-something years old, preparing to be a medical missionary, and Jesus took him home. I don't understand that. Looking forward to meeting my Uncle Neil. I'd like to, you know, play around the golf with Joseph. I'm sure he plays golf. He's been there a while to figure out how to do it. Joseph, not a preacher, some kid, tough life. Go read the story of Joseph. Not a single verse of Joseph complaining. You're not going to succeed yakking and complaining at God and everybody else. You won't make it. Stop blaming everybody else like Adam and Eve did. Enough excuses. Joseph was in a situation and he kept moving. Almost killed by his brothers, sold into slavery, runs this guy's house, gets accused of something he didn't do, ends up in a prison. These verses in Genesis 39:20, Joseph been accused of trying to attack his master's wife, Potiphar's wife, and even Potiphar knew he didn't do it. Then Joseph's master took him and put him into the prison, a place where the king's prisoners were confined, and he was there in the prison. But the Lord was with Joseph and showed him mercy, and he gave him favor in the sight of the keeper of the prison. Now let me tell you something about, if you're a Christian, here's the deal. God is not with you. He is in you. If you think God with you is a big deal, imagine him in you. What is not possible if God himself lives in you? What can you not overcome? If Jesus is in your life, if he runs your life, anything that he could overcome, now you can overcome. And he overcame everything. There is no excuse. You say, well, you don't understand. You don't understand my deal either. And the excuses I make, you say, well, I'm just an addict and I just can't help myself. Then get some help. Keep reading there. The Lord was with Joseph, showed him mercy, gave him favor in the sight of the keeper of the prison. And the keeper of the prison committed to Joseph's hand all the prisoners who were in the prison. Whatever they did there, it was his doing. The keeper of the prison did not look into anything that was under Joseph's authority because the Lord was with him. And whatever he did, the Lord made it prosper. What if that was verse applied to your life? You know why it may not apply to your life? Because you're so busy, distracted, chasing everything but God, you screw everything up. What if that was you? And could that be you? Go to Joshua chapter 1. A few pages. I'm trying to go left to right as usual. Joshua chapter 1. Moses is dead, and Joshua is about to take over everything. Joshua 1 verse 1. After the death of Moses, the servant of the Lord, it came to pass that the Lord spoke to Joshua, the son of Nun, Moses' assistant, saying, Moses, my servant, is dead. Now, therefore, arise, go over this Jordan, you and all this people, to the land which I am giving to them, the children of Israel. Every place that the sole of your foot will tread upon, I have given you. As I said to Moses, from the wilderness of this Lebanon, as far as the great river, the river Euphrates, all the land of the Hittites, go to the great sea toward the going down of the sun, shall be your territory. No man shall be able to stand before you all the days of your life. As I was with Moses, so I will be with you. You say, well, he wrote that to Joseph. Let me tell you who I'm dealing with. I'm dealing with a Jesus who got nailed to a cross, shed his blood, slaughtered, beat within an inch of his life, was buried and raised from the dead. I'm dealing with a Jesus, my Savior, who laid his life down for me. I don't believe for a second he wants any less for me. Why would he want less for me? And you say, well, but what if he picks suffering for you? Then I'll succeed at suffering, and I will thank him, and I will praise him anyway, and I will trust him. You say, well, if God blessed me, it'd be easy to trust him. You know what? It's not true. Part of the reason God does not bless some people is that they don't trust him when things suck. So when there is success, if you didn't trust him on one end, what do you believe? I didn't know for 20-something years, and there's a verse in the Bible that literally says, God is for me. You know what? I believe that now. He's for me. You say, well, you're not right all the time. That's not the point. My girls aren't right all the time. But you know what? I am for them. To the death, I am for my girls. It doesn't matter what they do. I'll die for them even if they're idiots. Right? Because they're my kids. You got to get it in your heart and in your head that he is for you. He loves you. He sent his son to die for you. What is it going to take for you to believe that he cares about you? He wants the best for you. And if he's got to let something happen to teach you something, you're going to have to go with that. Little kids don't like being in time out. Neither do Christian people. But stop complaining and say, wow, I was wrong. God, you were right. The chastening is appropriate. Thank you for that. Teach me something. Help me see what you're trying to do in and through my life. And if it involves suffering, I'll go with that. I'll read you verses about this in a second. Where was I? Joshua, verse 5. No man will be able to stand before all the days of your life. As I was with Moses, so I will be with you. I will not leave you nor forsake you. You have to know that's true. In the darkest moment of your life, he will not leave you. He will not forsake you. You've been there. You know it. And if you haven't been there yet, you'll find out. When everyone ditches, he will not leave you. Be strong of good courage, for to this people you shall divide it as an inheritance, the land which I swore to their fathers to give them. Only be strong and very courageous, that you may observe to do according to all that the law which Moses, my servant, commanded you. Do not turn from it to the right hand or to the left, that you may prosper wherever you go. Get in the scriptures. You're not going to prosper without the word of God. This book of the law shall not depart from your mouth. You shall meditate in it day and night, that you may observe to do according to all that is written in it. For then you will make your way prosperous, and then you will have good success. Have I not commanded you? Be strong and of good courage. Do not be afraid, nor be dismayed, for the Lord your God is with you wherever you go. What has he got to say to us for us to believe this stuff? Go to Job chapter 1. I'm not going to read the whole Bible, but just a few verses. Job chapter 1, verse 1. There was a man in the land of Uz whose name was Job, And that man was blameless and upright, and one who feared God and shunned evil. And 7 sons and 3 daughters were born to him. Also his possessions were 7,000 sheep, 3,000 camels, 500 yoke of oxen, 500 female donkeys, and a very large household. So that this man was the greatest of all the people of the East. So he's successful. He's got everything. It's possible that you can have everything, be successful, and lose everything and get it back. Go to Job chapter 42. If you go read the whole thing about Job, God basically authorizes hell itself to come down and take everything but his life, his health, his family, his possessions. Can't take his life or his wife. Job 42:10, and the Lord restored Job's losses when he prayed for his friends. So even at the end, after all of this, Job is willing to pray for his friends. That triggers God restoring everything. Indeed, the Lord gave Job twice as much as he had before. Then all his brothers, his sisters, those who had been his acquaintances before, came to him and ate food with him in his house, and they consoled him and comforted him for all the adversity that the Lord had brought upon him. Each one gave him a piece of silver and each a ring of gold. Now the Lord blessed the latter days of Job more than his beginning, for he had 14,000 sheep, 6,000 camels, 1,000 yoke of oxen, and 1,000 female donkeys, and he also had 7 sons and 3 daughters. You say, but he still lost all that. But God is capable of restoring. Keep trusting him no matter what. Now, I get it, and I'll read you these verses in a minute, too. Sometimes it goes horribly wrong. There are Christians in the world today, children of Christians, being beheaded, catastrophic stuff happening. They won't own thousands of camels and sheep and all that. I get that. But it's possible that God may want you to prosper in some way, and you are the one withholding that. Psalm 1, turn there, just a few pages to the right. And ask yourself, is this me? Do these verses describe me? Psalm 1:1, blessed is the man who walks not in the counsel of the ungodly. Do you walk in the counsel of the ungodly? If you do, you're probably not going to be blessed. Get away from these people that are jacking your life up. Nor stand in the path of sinners, nor sit in the seat of the scornful. But his delight is in the law of the Lord, and in his law he meditates day and night. He shall be like a tree planted by the rivers of water that brings forth its fruit in its season, whose leaf also shall not wither, and whatever he does shall prosper. Gosh, this seems like it'd be a great life. What is wrong with us? It's the recipes. It's all through the Bible. You want to cook up a better life? Read the recipes and do this. Now, am I telling you that all hell is not going to break loose anymore? You won't ever be broke? No, I'm not telling you all that, but I'm telling you there might be an upside to this life that you're missing. Jeremiah 29. My mom used to write me letters, and she put this reference in there. Some of you know it by heart, and some of you need to know it by heart, and some of you need to underline it. Now, some people, and I get this, you say, well, you're reading Jeremiah, this verse, these verses were not written to me personally. I get that. But if you start arguing with what the scripture says, where God says something to somebody else, and you can identify and say, I've been chosen, I'm holy, blameless, Jesus died for me, I get that, I am his child. Is God going to do something better for you than me? Does he care more about any of his kids? I don't think so. I don't think he's withholding any good thing from anybody. But look what it says. For thus says the Lord, verse 10, 29:10. For thus says the Lord, after 70 years are completed at Babylon, I will visit you and perform my good word towards you and cause you to return to this place. For I know the thoughts that I think towards you, says the Lord. Thoughts of peace and not of evil, to give you a future and a hope. Then you will call upon me and go and pray to me, and I will listen to you, and you will seek me and find me when you search for me with all your heart. I didn't have a clue that God thought anything about me at all, really. I thought I was just some trouble kid, and if I got out of line, he's going to whack me over the head with a stick, and if I did the right thing, it didn't count anyway. Just stay out of trouble so you don't get hit over the head again. I didn't think he was sitting around thinking about me. God's been thinking about you before the foundation of the world, because he knew you'd live. You'd need a savior. They decided for Jesus to be sacrificed before anything was created. It's about you. It's about me. He's thinking about you. What is he thinking about you? You say, well, he's probably thinking terrible things. He says, I'm a complete loser. I came to church, but if you only knew what I'm really doing, then stop doing that. Go to Ephesians chapter 3. We're almost done. Now, please go study these verses, read these verses, meditate on these verses, and look at how he is described. Ephesians 3, verse 20. Now, to him who is able to do exceedingly, abundantly, above all that we ask or think even, according to the power that works in us. To him be glory in the church by Christ Jesus to all generations forever and ever. Amen. To him who is able to do what? Exceedingly abundantly above anything that we could ask or even think. He can do more than you're even thinking he can do. Who is this God? And you say, oh, but he couldn't do this or that. What are you thinking? You've got to believe. You've got to say, God, help me see who you really are. Philippians 4, go there really quick. Now, this is Paul, and this is worth looking at these verses because he says some astonishing things and gives you a wide range. Philippians 4, verse 11, and he says, not that I speak in regard to need, for I have learned in whatever state I am to be content. Now, listen to him before we read any more verses. If you are not content with very little, you will not be content with very much. It will never be enough. You say, oh, I'd like to make a run at that. And sometimes part of God's mercy and his grace and his wisdom is he doesn't give you things that would destroy you. Okay, keep reading. I have learned in whatever state I am to be content. I know how to be abased. The word abased here means to depress, figuratively, to humiliate in condition or heart, abase, bring low, humble yourself. You ever been that low? Like so busted you're humiliated in your state? Paul said, I've been there and I know how to be content there. So he says, I know how to be abased and I know how to abound. And the word for abound is way at the other end of the spectrum. And it literally means to superabound in quantity or quality, be in excess, be superfluous, also have more abundance, be the better, enough and to spare, exceed, excel, increase. So he says, I know how to be content. I know how to be abased and I know how to abound. And for a lot of people, they can't have superabundance and be content. Because they get this and they want this. The superabound is not enough. They got to have more. If God blesses you, crazily blesses you, you have to understand you don't own anything. You are a steward. You're not supposed to be hoarding all this. So God says, okay, you're doing the right thing. Here we go. I'm going to bless you with X. And you go, aha, now I can go buy all this stuff. And you get crazy. Does that mean you can't buy anything? Here's what you can buy. You only buy what he gives you permission to buy. It's so simple. You say, well, I know a really godly man and he has an 150-foot yacht. Well, did God give him permission to buy that? I don't know. I'm having trouble running my own life. What if God didn't authorize him to buy that? That's not your problem. You probably have a problem with covetousness and you're not content with what you have, so you're wagging your finger at him. Why don't you let God deal with him and you and God figure out your life? And people think, well, if I start doing this, I'll never have anything. Read it with me. To him who is able to do exceedingly, abundantly, above all that we ask or think. Give him a shot at your life. That's just part of this verse. Okay, keep reading with me. Philippians 4, I know how to be abased, I know how to abound. Everywhere and in all things, I have learned both to be full, and the word here be full means to gorge, supply food in abundance, feed, fill, satisfy. One end of the spectrum, I know how to be full and to be hungry. Look that one up, starving, nothing. Both to abound and to suffer need. And then everybody jerks verse 13 out of its context. The context of verse 13 is this. I can do all things through Christ who strengthens me. You don't just need his strength to be abased, to have little. You need the same strength to have much. Because if you're not careful, you'll accumulate and then you start trusting in uncertain riches as the scripture describes them. And then your life's a mess instead of being a steward of it and getting all caught up in what you've got. You start buying stuff and sooner or later, the stuff you think you own owns you. And then you're in trouble. Hebrews 11, and then I think we'll be done. Hebrews 11, what's it about? Faith. And he gives all this description, and I probably have erred on the side of swinging to the last part of the chapter, because the first part of the chapter is all these amazing, miraculous things happen to people of faith. Let's start at the end, and then we'll go back. Verse 35, one of the amazing things he cites here is women receive their dead raised to life again, and then the word others. Others were tortured, not accepting deliverance, that they might obtain a better resurrection. Still others had trial of mockings and scourging, yes, and the chains and imprisonment. They were stoned, they were sawn in two, were tempted, were slain with the sword. They wandered about in sheepskins and goatskins, being destitute, afflicted, tormented, of whom the world was not worthy. They wandered in deserts and in mountains and dens and caves of the earth. And all these, having obtained a good testimony through faith, did not receive the promise, God having provided something better for us, that they should not be made perfect apart from us. So the list includes horrific stuff that can happen to you. Okay, listen. If horrific stuff happens to you as a Christian and God allowed it and you trust Him through it, that's one thing. Stop bringing it on yourself. Not everything that happens to you is God doing it to you. Some of it is God allowing you. If you want to do a fool thing, He will let you. The whole reaping and sowing. You say, well, I'm reaping what I've sown. That's the most powerful principle almost on the planet. If you can sow crap and reap crap, you can sow something good and reap something good. Change what you're sowing. You'll change what you're reaping. Go back up into Hebrews 11. Go down to like verse 5. By faith, Enoch was taken away so that he did not see death and was not found because God had taken him. For before he was taken, he had this testimony that he pleased God. But without faith, it is impossible to believe him. For he who comes to God must believe that he is. And what else? That he is a rewarder of those who diligently seek him. Now, I'm not going to God and say, oh, God, I want such and such a car and a place to live, all that. I mean, certain things you need. I'm after him. And if he decides to bless you with something else, say thank you, be content. And if he takes it away, say, okay, God, I'm cool with that too. You're not going to leave me, so I'm going to be okay no matter what. And sooner or later, I'm dead and I'm out of here anyway, or you come back and we're all out, so I don't have anything to worry about. It takes faith to do it God's way, and the faith is in Him. The faith is in what He says. You've got to start believing what the Scripture says about you and about Him and what's possible. Not just in your head, but really believing it and then acting and living as though you'd believe it's true and seeing it happen.
7: 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But first, I want to share something with you about the program. 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The message of the gospel is something everyone needs to hear, and that's why it's a huge priority to us. 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Well, here's Richard with some closing thoughts for us.
6: Go down to verse 32. And what more shall I say? For the time would fail me to tell of Gideon and Barak and Samson and Jephthah, also of David and Samuel and the prophets, who through faith subdued kingdoms, worked righteousness, obtained promises, stopped the mouths of lions, quenched the violence of fire, escaped the edge of the sword, out of weakness were made strong, became valiant in battle, turned to flight the armies of the aliens, women received their dead, raised to life again, and then he goes to others. If God puts you in the others category, be content. But if he also rescues you and blesses you and prospers you, whatever he does, then thank him for that and be okay with it. You don't have to be embarrassed for God blessing you if it's really him that's blessing you. You know, I always tell a messed up person, because when God blesses somebody else, if you see them rejoicing because the other person's rejoicing, that's a healthy person. If they start going, well, I know they've got that, but there's probably sin in their life somewhere. Just not fair. Now, you've got the problem. You don't know all that. So what's this about? Be able to receive some boom in your own life. Don't get caught up with it. Stay caught up with Him. But if you can do all things through Christ who gives you strength, then that means you ought to be able to have nothing. You also ought to be able to have something and still be content and still be healthy and still be okay. And I'm not just talking about stuff. I'm talking about what God may have for you to be and do that is exceedingly abundantly above anything you could ever ask or think. What is He telling you is possible, and you've put a lid on it because you got some excuse?
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0: music of marriage, the man takes the lead and the woman takes the harmony. 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
1: Now, sirs, listen to me. God made us different that he might make us one. But God gave you one nature, and God gave your wife another nature. And God gave you masculinity, and God gave you responsibility that you are to assume. All of us are going to have to begin to practice what God's Word has said, that there might be harmony in the home.
0: Welcome to Love Worth Finding, featuring profound truth simply stated by pastor, teacher, and author Adrian Rogers. Marriage ought to be a duet, not a duel. We sing the same song, but we take different parts. In part one of today's message, we learned that there are general differences between men and women designed to complement each other. In order to implement our differences, we need some dynamic direction. As head of the household, husbands must assume responsibility. If you have your Bible, turn to Ephesians chapter 5. We'll begin in verse 18 as Adrian Rogers reveals more about creating melody in the home.
1: We have a generation of kids today who are very mixed up. They don't know whether they're being raised by a feminine man or a masculine woman. There has been a blurring today of the distinction between the sexes, most of it brought about by the radical feminists. But the radical feminists are but a tribute to the failure of men to be the kind of masculine men that they ought to be. We have a generation of miniature men rather than mature masculine men. And what we see today is really a tribute to the failure of men. The divorce epidemic, sexual abuse, promiscuity, social awkwardness, emotional distress, and suicide, I think primarily is laid at the feet of the men. And when Eve failed, God did not primarily blame Eve. God blamed Adam for Eve's failure. And men must assume responsibility. Now, with that in mind, let me give you five things that we men must do. Number one, sir, you must assume responsibility. Look, if you will, in verse 22. Wives, submit yourselves unto your own husbands as unto the Lord, for the husband is the head of the wife, even as Christ is the head of the church, and he is the Savior of the body. To be the head literally means that you are responsible. It doesn't mean that you exist to have your needs met because you're the head. It means you exist to meet needs. Now, husbands, we cannot escape that responsibility. Put in your margin, 1 Corinthians 11, verse 3, the Apostle Paul says, "But I would have you to know that the head of every man is Christ, and the head of the woman is the man, and the head of Christ is God." Now, our problem is today that we have so many men who have not assumed responsibility. They have wanted to have headship without responsibility. Now, when your wife is told to be subject to you, that means she's to look to you. It doesn't mean that she's there to be your servant, but she is there to have those basic needs met by you. The fact that she submits to you means that you have, therefore, the responsibility to take care of her, and your leadership is to be servant leadership. Number two, this difference between the sexes means that you as the husband are to let your wife know that she is number one in your life. The Bible says, "Husbands, love your wives even as Christ also loved the church and gave himself," some translations say, "gave himself up for it." Your wife must know that she comes before the children. She comes before your own mother, your own father. "For this cause shall a man leave his father and mother and cleave unto his wife." Joyce knows that she is number one of all human beings in my life. She is number one. I know beyond a shadow of any doubt I am number one in Joyce's life. That gives me a sense of security to think that of all of the people who ever lived today and have ever lived, there's one person who loves me more than any other person on the face of the earth. What a feeling that is to my heart, that she loves me that way. And she is to know that I love her, that she is number one. I need to treat her, therefore, as Christ treated the church, that Jesus gave himself for the church. And I'm not going to bear on this point very long, but there's some of you men here who are not guilty of sexual adultery, but you are guilty of emotional adultery. You are sharing things with other females that ought only to be shared with your wife. And emotional adultery, before long, can lead to physical adultery. And if it never leads to physical adultery, emotional adultery is a crime and a sin against your wife and a sin against God. There is a woman who needs to be absolutely number one in your life. Now the third thing. Not only do you need to let your wife know that she is number one, but thirdly, you need to protect your wife from emotional trauma. Look, if you will, here in this same chapter. The Bible says that he gave himself for it, verse 26, that he might sanctify it and cleanse it with the washing of water by the word, that he might present it to himself a glorious church, not having spot or wrinkle or any such thing, but that it should be holy and without blemish. So ought men to love their own wives. Now, this means that you are to protect her from emotional trauma and damage. That's your job and your responsibility, sir. You see the word spot? That the Lord might present the church to himself without spot? Well, that word spot means trash, refuse, dirt. It's your job to keep things from being dumped on your wife. Trash being dumped on her. You have to be careful that you're not the guy that dumps on her. That you come in the evening and just unload on your wife things that maybe she cannot bear. Now, you have to be very careful here because she does want you to share your hurts with her. She does want to know where you're hurting so she can come in and weep with you and caress you and care for you. But you have to be careful the things that you unload on her, and especially, I would say, sir, one of the things I've learned, most important time that I spend in the day is the first 5 minutes after I walk in the house at the end of the day. I mean, if I go right through the house and go right to my study or go right through the house and go right to the news or whatever, I have failed Joyce. I need to go right to Joyce. I need to put her in my arms. I need to hold her. I need to tell her that I love her. I need to call her on the phone before I get there and tell her I'm coming and that I can hardly wait to see her. That's so very important. That 5 minutes that says to her, you are number one. I've not come in here to dump trash, but I've come here really to take a load off of you and that I might present you to myself without spot. And then the next word is wrinkle. Do you see that? And the word wrinkle is an interesting word. It speaks sort of an internal wound, a trauma that shows itself literally sometimes on the face. Now, I'm not talking about the normal wrinkles that all of us get and the laugh lines and the crinkly places around the eyes because we've laughed a lot through life. But I'm talking about sometimes the trauma that comes to a woman who has lived with a man who's not really loved his wife as he ought. I can sometimes spot these women. You see them with their taut faces. The countenance is tense and drawn because of these internal traumas. They've not been loved as they ought to be loved. And you can see sometimes that pain just written on their face. A husband is to protect his wife. My assignment from God, sir, and your assignment from God is to make your wife a more radiantly beautiful Christian. And so that's what you're to do. Now, here's the next thing that you're to do, sir. Not only are you to assume responsibility, not only are you to let your wife know that she is number one, not only are you to protect your wife from emotional trauma, but also you are to make your wife feel secure. Now look again here. He says here that you are to nourish and cherish her. Verse 29. No man ever yet hated his own flesh. He nourishes and cherishes his flesh. Now the word nourish is obvious. It means to get nourishment. When you're hungry, you want to eat. And when you are thirsty, you want to drink. You want your needs met. And as a husband, it is your responsibility to provide for your wife the physical, psychological, emotional, and spiritual nutriment that she needs to grow on. You are to nourish her. You are to help her to grow. But not only are you to nourish her, but you are to cherish her. The word cherish actually means to warm with body heat. An illustration of this is a hen setting on her eggs. And if that hen is setting on those eggs, you can come along and kind of walk past and she'll peck at you, but she won't move. A snake will come by and she'll peck at that, but she won't move. She will set on those eggs until they're hatched. What she is doing is nourishing them with body heat. And that's really, friend, the way that you can get your wife, as it were, to hatch. You can't just break that shell. But what you can do is to warm her with body heat. What you need to do is to take her into your bosom and hold her and nourish her and cherish her. Now, last of all, let me say that it is the husband who is to take the initiative. The husband is to take the initiative. I would say primarily, if the home is wrong, it is because the husband is wrong. The husband takes the initiative. We are to love our wives how? As Christ loved the church. Now, who took the initiative? Jesus took the initiative. We love God because He first loved us. Out of the ivory palaces into this world of woe, only His great eternal love made my Savior go. Jesus is pictured in the Bible as loving us first. Revelation chapter 3, verse 20. Behold, I stand at the door and knock. It's not us knocking at His door, but He knocking at our door that caused us to open the door. Isn't that true? The Bible says there's none that seeketh after God. No, not one. And the husband is to do the same. I've learned this, that the man is the initiator and the woman is to be the responder. Turn with me for an illustration of that to the Song of Solomon. Would you do that? I want you to see this again speaks of the music of marriage. Here's an entire love poem, actually a song, it's called a song, that talks about marriage as music. And I want you to see how the male lover who pictures Christ loving His church is pictured here in, for example, chapter 1 and verse 8. Here he is speaking to his companion. If thou know not, O thou fairest among women. He's pursuing her with beautiful language, and you'll never find more beautiful language than this. Verse 15, behold, thou art fair, my love. Behold, thou art fair. Thou hast dove's eyes. Thou art fair, my beloved. Yea, pleasant, and so forth. It's incredible language. You say, well, why can't I talk like that? Well, maybe you need to work at it. I don't think Solomon just did this overnight. And then look, if you will, in chapter 4, for example, verse 1, behold, thou art fair, my love. Behold, thou art fair. Thou hast dove's eyes within thy locks, and so forth. And he goes on to speak of his great love for her. And look, if you will, in chapter 5, verse 2, I sleep. Now here she's talking. He's been away. And she says, I sleep, but my heart waketh. It is the voice of my beloved that knocketh, saying, open to me, my sister, my love, my dove, my undefiled, for my head is filled with dew and my locks with the drops of the night. I've been up all night just trying to get to you, sweetheart. And so he's knocking on the door. Well, now here's what she says. She says to him, now wait a minute. I'm already undressed and I'm in the bed. I have put off my coat How shall I put it on? I have washed my feet. How shall I defile them? Now, maybe she lived in a house with a dirt floor, and she's saying that, look, I'm already in bed, and don't bother me now. And he's out there knocking at the door, and she's pretending she doesn't want to go to the door. Now, look, if you will, in verse 4. My beloved put his hand by the hole of the door, and my bowels were moved for him. That sure is a poor translation right there. What that says is my heart is stirred. That's literally what that means. That's my innermost being. What she is saying is, he's out there, and he's saying, would you open the door, honey? I just want to get you in my arms. And she's pretending hard to get. She said, oh no, I said, I'm already in bed. And what is happening is her heart is going thumpity thump. And notice in verse 5, I rose up to open to my beloved, and my hands dropped with myrrh, and my fingers with sweet smelling myrrh upon the handles of the lock. All the time she'd been putting on perfume saying, I don't want to go to the door. I mean, listen, she wants to be pursued. It's the husband who is to take the initiative. Did you know that if you don't take the initiative in loving your wife, that you're going to cause her a trauma if she takes the initiative? Something in her very spirit will be wounded, because God did not make her to take the initiative. God made you. If the woman initiates, she doesn't feel right. Now, I'm not talking about the fact that she cannot be amorous to her husband and she cannot flirt with her husband. Of course she can. But if the total import of the life is the woman taking the initiative, there's something vitally wrong. I want you to turn to the book of Proverbs here, chapter 7 here, for just a moment. Remember that husbands are to love their wives as Christ loved the church. And Christ took the initiative. Do you know what the mark of a harlot is? The mark of a harlot is somebody, a female, who is brazen, who takes the initiative. Look, if you will, here in chapter 7 and verse 10. And behold, there met him a woman with the attire of a harlot, the dress of a harlot. Did you know there is the dress of a harlot? And you let Paris and some of these others design your dresses for you, ladies. There's some women go outside in things they ought not to have even come downstairs in. The Bible calls it the attire of a harlot. You say, well, I just want to be attractive. Well, you better ask yourself, what are you trying to attract? You know, that's not for sale, ought not to be advertised. Did you know that? A woman ought to dress herself beautifully. You read Proverbs 31. But not with suggestiveness. The Bible calls that the attire of a harlot. Well, why does she address herself that way? Well, just continue to look in verse 11. She is loud and stubborn. Woman, lady, God never made you to be a loudmouth or a mulish person in public. It is not feminine. It is a form of harlotry. And her feet abide not in her house. She is now without, now in the streets, and lieth in wait at every corner. She's not a keeper at home. She is not under protection. She's out in public on the streets. And notice how she is the aggressor. She caught him

0: forth to meet thee diligently, to seek thy face. And I have found thee, and I have decked my bed with coverings of tapestry and carved works, fine linen of Egypt, and so forth. I have perfumed my bed with myrrh, aloes, and cinnamon. Come, let us take our fill of love until the morning. Let us solace ourselves with loves. That's all the mark of a harlot. Now, God demands as much purity from a man as he does a woman. But we live in a day-to-day where the feminists have done such a job on us that it is now the women who, in the dress and the manner of a harlot, are becoming the one who is the initiator. God never intended that. The man is the one who is to initiate all of this. And you know the problem with men is, remember I told you that men are goal-oriented? If they're courting, wanting to get married, their goal is to get married. And so they court and court and court until they get married. Then now they're married, they're going off to another goal. And she can hardly wait till they get married because she thinks it's going to be one perpetual courtship and she wonders what happened. One girl said, you know, I don't know what I'm going to do, talking to her mother. She said, my sweetheart is just spending so much money on me. He's just spending so much money. She said, I just don't know what to do about it. She said, just get married. He'll stop. Listen, the courtship should not end with the marriage ceremony. As a matter of fact, you need to turn up the heat and just continue in that courtship. Now, sirs, listen to me. God made us different that he might make us one. But God gave you one nature, and God gave your wife another nature. And God gave you masculinity, and God gave you responsibility that you are to assume. And in that responsibility that you are to assume, now you may give your wife authority, but you can never get rid of your responsibility. Then you let your wife know that she is number one. And once you let your wife know that she's number one, you move in to protect your wife from trash and those internal traumas, that you can present her to you without spot or wrinkle, to make her a more radiantly beautiful Christian. And then, my dear friend, once you have done that, then you move in to encourage her, that is, to nourish her and to cherish her. And it is up to you, sir, to take the initiative. All of us are going to have to begin to practice what God's Word has said, that there might be harmony in the home.
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1: No one may see it. 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
1: Honestly, nobody really wants a hero that comes in and is weak. A hero's job is to come in and save. You know, maybe they're not perfect. Maybe they are an unlikely hero, but ultimately that's what we want a hero to do, to show up and convince us they have what it takes. And Jesus did none of this. He came in to weakness, obscurity, rejection, and suffering. That was the way he planned it, the way he chose. So you might be overlooking the very places, such as weakness, obscurity, rejection, suffering, where God is most active in you, doing his work, which, of course, is always good.
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1: I just wanted to let y'all know what a blessing it is that we have your station that I've been listening to. I'm embarrassed to say for over 30 years. I was recently widowed. 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I don't know how y'all have stayed on the air for so long. You know, I just want to let you know you're a blessing in my life.

0: Okay, CBI.
1: I don't know if you knew this, but there's no kind of test, written or otherwise, before you can be used by God. So he's not going to try to make you do that. He's not waiting to administer that. So you shouldn't be waiting around either.

0: KCBI.
1: I'm Doug Hanna. I'm just being real with you here. Big dreams, big goals, big plans. That's cool, but give me the small stuff most of the time. Because everybody wants to scale everything. If God did a little bit here, why can't we grow it? Why can't we see him do it more? I guess I understand that, but we forget that God doesn't really need us to scale things to size. He doesn't need us to scale for impact. It's just the things every day that any of us can do, the areas he's given us and called us to. And so we take care of it and we forgive and we trust and we repent. It's just stuff every day with the people that are right there in our path that God is really, really mostly using as we are on the path together following Christ.

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1: Y'all have prayed with me, stood by me. I listened to your music. Oddly enough, when I was praying yesterday, God brought to my mind, I held unforgiveness towards a couple of people. And through your word, your studies, your music, I finally came to that realization. I had to let these people go.

0: KCBI.
1: It's a hard truth, but I've learned it. The thing breaking my pride is so often also opening my eyes. Reminder for me when I'm in those seasons to not waste them.

0: KCBI.
1: I'm Doug Hanna. Question. How have you failed? How have you failed? I mean, in a significant way, you had a plan, it looked good, and you failed. And maybe it was on you, maybe it wasn't, I don't know. We have this point, all of us do, where the self-confidence that we get from being capable at something, it runs out. It's not intended to be inexhaustible. And then something gets exposed, at least for me, how fragile so many of the things I really put my trust in are. And that could be any number of things. I won't go down the list because we all know what they are. They're good things, but we make them ultimate things. And those are shaky. God is the only one we can really build our foundation or build our home on, our life on. He's the foundation. And the cross of Christ reminds us God absolutely can bring life out of places that indeed do look completely hopeless.
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1: Who knows if I can pull it off, but my job today here, as far as I'm concerned, is to convince you to take the pressure off yourself in some way that you're applying it to yourself. That's what a lot of us do. Our lives are spent trying to prove something, our worth, that Jesus already settled at the cross. It's exhausting, and you can stop.

0: KCBI.
1: You've probably figured out if you're listening for a while, Christian is in our name. We're a Christian radio station. And so that means, of course, there's two things. You know, we talk about Christian things and we serve people who would call themselves Christian. I guess the third one is in there that we're here, you know, to give a message of hope to people that wouldn't call themselves Christian. So it's really for everybody in that sense. But the thing that kills me about it is that we so often, as Christians, put a word in front of Christian, a strong Christian, a committed Christian, a mature Christian. We're sort of saying there something that is kind of obvious, that some people have been doing this a long time, or their faith seems deep, or they understand their Bible well, they're mature. You can tell they're Christians. The thing, though, that's the problem is that we size people up like that based purely on externals. And the deal with God is that the more we recognize we need grace, well, that's how we grow. And sometimes looking like somebody who really needs grace and looking impressive are not the same thing. And sometimes even to ourselves, we say something like, I really should be further down the road than I am right now with this. Yeah, you probably should be. But all it means ultimately is that you don't need to feel impressive in your own eyes, and that you can once again be amazed at God's grace.

0: KCBI. I'm Doug Hanna. I always try to tell you the absolute truth as best I can discern it from God's word. And this is the absolute truth as far as I'm concerned. Your need for grace today, you've acknowledged it. You know you need it. You know you've fallen short. This is not proof that you don't get it, not proof that you're failing. It actually means, I think, you're beginning to understand the deal with God more clearly, that it is all of grace and we always need it. Not just on the first day we walk with Jesus, but literally every day, every hour of every day.
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1: Did you know you can just stop today? 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
1: Grateful for you. My name is Doug. Have you noticed how optimizing everything is the deal? We can do this through technology. So everybody's got a Fitbit or an Apple Watch. We're always tracking our sleep and our fitness and our heart rate and our labs. And we're always making sure that everything is optimized as best as is possible. And we do this in all phases of life. Optimizing, improving, achieving. It's a pressure that can sneak into our relationship with God, too. Not helpful. We're not being asked to optimize. We're not being asked to somehow hone our skills when it comes to us and God. See, Jesus didn't come to earth, live his life, die the death that he died, and on the cross declare, "It's almost finished." No, he said, "It is finished." So you get to wake up every day, and maybe you're the kind of person who just can't help yourself. I've got to make things as ideal as I can, do the very best that I can, and make everything just nearly perfect if I can. Or you're not that person. Either way, it changes how you wake up in the morning when you recognize it is finished.
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1: I am a widowed single mom. 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
1: I'm Doug Hanna, here to announce on this ordinary day that you can stop keeping score, because your relationship with God rests on what Jesus has accomplished and completed for you. It is not resting on how well you have managed your week or your month or your life. And the reason? The cross.

0: KCBI.
1: I'm a dad of four, granddad of four, and I learned something. I didn't always do well at this, but I learned as a dad, one of the most powerful things I can do is a word of encouragement to let one of my kids know I appreciate them. Or if they did a good job on something, to communicate that. I still try to, even though they're most of them don't really, they don't listen. They're older now, like they're in their 20s and 30s. And so, oh, dad's got something to say? Sure, we've heard this before. But we try. What I never want to have be the case, though, is that if they didn't do a good job on something, or maybe I forgot to point out that they did a good job on something, I don't want them to get their identity from that. They're loved. They're my kids. They always will be. That'll never change. And it's the same thing with us and God. Your identity rests in Christ. So your standing with him is steady, even as your emotions and your circumstances and your motivational purity shift and change. And I find that so reassuring.

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1: I'm Doug Hanna. You've probably heard about the Apostle Paul. He wrote most of the New Testament, and he had it was a guy that just had his life completely turned around thanks to one walk down a road from God. Got a hold of him, changed everything, and he had a physical weakness. Some people say it was his eyes, and that may very well have been, but it was some sort of thing that he was praying for God. He called it a thorn in the flesh. He prayed to get rid of it, and he kept asking. Fair. He kept asking because he was persistent. And God's answer, effectively, no. God also said something else. My grace is enough for you. And that's not how we like it. We'd like immediate strength, deliverance, immediately. God will do that. I'm not saying he won't, but God often provides sustaining grace instead of the turnaround or the change that we want. Not because he's distant or doesn't care, but because, depending on him, that's going to produce something deeper in us than having our problems fixed ever could.
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1: You see, often people think of being empowered by the Spirit as sort of like plugging into the mains. But really, being empowered by the Spirit is more like the sudden shift in mood or confidence or assurance when a person of credibility and assurance walks into a room and we feel empowered by their very presence.
2: Welcome to The God-Centered Life with Josh Moody, the God-Centered Church, brand new series taken from the book of Acts. Today, part two of Empowered Witness. That's our study, verses 1 through 11 of chapter 1 of the book of Acts. Josh Moody is senior pastor of College Church located in Wheaton, Illinois. Thanks for joining us for this study today. Our cross-cultural micro-insight for the day. Josh, you talk about plugging into the mains.
3: Yeah, plugging into the main electricity of the house.
2: There you go. See, we've learned something here. Does the church today spend enough time trying to understand the Holy Spirit, Josh?
3: Well, I suppose it depends which church and where, doesn't it? It's so many different kinds of churches. I think there's been a split, the churches that tend to be more into the Bible and therefore less into the Spirit, and then there are others on the other extreme. And well, the Bible tells us the sword of the Spirit is the Word of God. So if we're into the Bible, that's a sign of the Spirit being at work. And if we're into the Spirit, we'll want to be into the Bible.
2: Hmm. All right. Well, the empowered witness is empowered by, yes, you guessed it, the Holy Spirit. Acts chapter 1, verses 1 through 11. We'll do a quick setup from our previous session and move into the new material for today. Here's Josh.
1: The book of Acts is written to answer a basic problem with which we are very familiar today. For many people today, Christianity can look increasingly primitive. Now, Acts is not a monochrome work. It does not have a single message, for it is really a story, a history of the early church. And as all narrative genres in Scripture, it functions in various ways to call us to a higher standard, to rebuke our sloth or our sin, to give us examples of Christians who are used despite their own failings, and so encourage us, and much else besides. But having said that, there are multiple messages communicated by this history of the early church. It is also true that there seems to be a predominant intention in terms of Christianity's relevance and credibility, not just to Jerusalem, but the whole world, to the whole world, the whole globe. And so Acts 1 verse 8 sets out that theme of Acts. You look down, you'll see it. What does it say? But you will receive power when the Holy Spirit comes on you, and you'll be my witnesses in Jerusalem and in all Judea and Samaria and to the ends of the earth. And so the apostles are to be witnesses to Jesus, not just in Jerusalem, but also in Judea and Samaria. That is the immediate regional backyard to Jerusalem, but then also to the ends of the earth, the whole globe. And so this is the reason why Acts begins, if we will find out, and you may well be familiar as you've read Acts before, but it begins in Jerusalem and then it ends in Rome. It's not by happenchance that it does so. Rome was the center of the world at that point in history. It was the seat of empire. And so triumphantly, the gospel of Jesus Christ passes on from the geopolitical backwaters of Jerusalem to the very heart of the empire, from which, as all roads lead to Rome, it will go to the ends of the earth, as it did and as it has. And so I believe that Acts, while every story we read will have a slightly different message and come with fresh power, I trust, an insight particular to its context and intention, nonetheless, Acts as a whole intends to show us that Christianity is the message for the whole world. Of course, nothing could be more relevant today. And actually, even more and perhaps relevant, actually, the very pluralistic society in which we now live, that is, where different religions are viewed as of equal truthfulness, That pluralistic side was not so very different from the Roman world, where the Pax Romana, as the phrase was, the peace of Rome, was built upon a philosophy of inclusion in terms of the gods of various and sundry kinds into the whole pantheon of Roman religious diversity, a great pluralistic world peace. And so, of course, here comes along Jesus, and he claims to be the way, the truth, the life for the whole world. And how does that square with all that was going on in the Roman time? And how does that square with contemporary criticisms of Christianity? Well, Jesus is the global answer we need, not only because he has solved the universal problem, but also, second, because he is providing the international power. And so this is really from verse 4 through to verse 8. Though the sections overlap a little in this first introductory portion to the book of Acts. And what's happening here is that Jesus reminds them of the promise of the Holy Spirit. And this Holy Spirit, verse 8, will have a particular effect, which is to give power to the apostles to be his witnesses, not only in Jerusalem, but to all nations on the face of the earth. And again, there's a universal aspect to this. We all fear failure, but God has sent his Holy Spirit so that we might believe in him and follow him today, wherever we are and whatever part of the international spectrum we inhabit, Jerusalem or Judea and Samaria and to the ends of the earth. Now, that is what where the Holy Spirit comes from, and that is what the baptism of the Holy Spirit is. But what about the empowerment of the Spirit, which verse 8 describes? You will receive power. What about that? Well, the empowerment of the Spirit is for a particular purpose, isn't it? What is that purpose? Witness. The empowered apostolic witness gave proof to the resurrection of Christ. And their continued witness in the scriptures continues to give proof today. And then in a secondary sense, our personal experience of Christ also functions as a testimony or witness. But also similar in a primary sense, we too today as Christians encounter Jesus by his Spirit. I find that often, often people think of being empowered by the Spirit as sort of like plugging into the mains, you know? But really, being empowered by the Spirit is more like the sudden shift in mood or confidence and or assurance when a person of credibility and assurance walks into a room and we feel empowered by their very presence. For the Spirit is not a force, but the very person of God himself. And so, of course, the questions we need ask are some like these. Do we have the Holy Spirit in our lives? Are we genuinely born again? Have we experienced the baptism of the Holy Spirit such that we personally know Christ are empowered for witness? In other words, are we New Testament Christians? And if not, well, perhaps the time has come for us to repent of our sins and put our faith in Christ to become a real and not merely a nominal Christian.
2: Is there such a thing as too much Holy Spirit? Odd question, right? But maybe worth a look. Josh heading there momentarily, but first a reminder that Monday, October the 12th, is the Word Conference. Now a sermon, maybe 30 minutes to dive into a topic. We're setting aside an afternoon and evening for encouragement, interaction, and really digging into God's Word. Learn more at GodCenteredLife.org. Back into Acts, here's Josh.
1: Well, I trust that many of us have received the baptism of the Spirit, that is, being real New Testament Christians, followers of Jesus, those of us who've put our faith in Christ genuinely and truly. And so if we have, the next kind of question we should ask is this: do we want more of the Holy Spirit in our lives? For that surely is a sign of having received him at all, isn't it? To want more of God? Do we want more of the Holy Spirit in our lives? And I trust we do. And so let us ask God to fill us with his Spirit, like a person whose presence fills the room, according to the desire expressed in the book of Ephesians, to keep on being filled with the Spirit, Ephesians chapter 5, verse 18. You could look that up afterwards if you like. That's the literal rendering. Or perhaps that isn't you at all. Perhaps you're in a completely different kind of position in relation to these ideas that we're talking about this morning in terms of the global Christ, the Christ who is for all people. Do we need proof that Christ is risen? Well, of course, there is the proof that the apostles have, but I'd urge you to read these inspired words, authorized by the Spirit, through the Christ, appointed apostles. Listen also to the current testimony of those of us who know Christ personally by his Spirit today. But of course, as wonderful as this experience of the Spirit is, our experience of him is muted in this world by disappointment at times. And why is that? How can Jesus be the global answer we need if there is still pain and suffering today? People still die, even though he rose from the dead. Well, not only is Jesus the global answer we need because he has solved the universal problem, because he is providing the international power, but also, third, because he will restore the heavenly kingdom. Now, this is, if you look down here, and we need to do a little bit of searching here. Look at Acts chapter 1. Again, you'll see that this is really from verse 9 to verse 11, when he talks about he goes from them in the ascension, and he talks that his return is mentioned too. But he also includes verse 6 and verse 7, where they asked him, Lord, are you this time going to restore the kingdom to Israel? And he says, it's not for you to know, etc. It goes on like this. And it's all talking about the future. And in a sense, what I want to say to you is that this is probably the most important and at the same time the most neglected, misunderstood from surf circles. It's not neglected at all. It's all people talk about. But when it's not neglected, it is most misunderstood aspect of Christian teaching. And we've got to get it right in terms of the real sort of heart issue. You see, the heart issue is this. We are all framed by our vision of the future. Perhaps, some unsympathetic peer or even a teacher at school said to you something like this, you'll never amount to much. And you battle with that future, you'll never amount to much. Or, you've got to provide for your family, we learn somewhere along the line. And we battle with the burden of stepping up to the plate to that future idea, as it will. And whole cultures and nations have dominant mythologies, be it the American dream or what have you. Our futures affect our present. And I want you then to look at this very carefully. I want you to notice some very significant things about this future vision that is so important for us to get right and to focus on in a sense, but not when we do so to misunderstand. This future vision that Jesus bequeathed to his nascent, that is the early New Testament church, to encourage them to be God-centered as a growing church and their witness to the world. Look at verse 6 then. So when they met together, they asked him, Lord, are you this time going to restore the kingdom to Israel? And what I want you to notice about that is that their question in that verse 6 is shockingly incorrect. And John Calvin put it like this, there are as many mistakes in that question as there are words. Now, one of the challenges of reading narrative or history in the Bible is knowing when to interpret a passage as an example to follow and when as an example to avoid. That is a challenge, but here at least, it's relatively straightforward, for the context tells us. Jesus himself rebukes them for asking about the time that even he himself, but only the Father knew, and focusing on their national ambitions, when the gospel was intended to be something for all nations. And so this future vision needs to inform our present lives as well. We do not know when. It's not for you to know the times or dates the Father has set by his own authority. We do not know when. If someone comes claiming to predict when Jesus will return, we know they are wrong. Right? The very question itself is vain. For God the Father knows and has not chosen to reveal it to us. Jesus himself said that we would not know the day or the hour, which does not mean, as I heard of one preacher trying to wriggle out of the implications of Jesus saying you would not know the day or hour, doesn't it mean that we are allowed to speculate on the week and the year? No. Why are we told that he will come back from heaven as he ascended to heaven? It is told to us to cause us to make the most of the time allotted to us. Jesus' imagery, the thief will come in the night, but we don't know when. Therefore, make the most of now. Particularly here in terms of the evangelization of the world. You will be my witnesses to the ends of the earth, in Jerusalem and Judea and Samaria and to the ends of the earth. I think the question that some of us perhaps need to ask ourselves is this. What can we not do in heaven that we can do on earth? What's the answer? Tell a non-Christian about Jesus. And so, of course, this is to fuel our evangelism, to motivate us with a sense of mission, to help us to get past our national ambitions, to ask only about our Israel, as it were, and to instead look up to the fields, again, Jesus' imagery, that are ripe for the harvest, and cry, as he said, for workers to do that work of mission in our Jerusalem, Judea, Samaria, and to the ends of the earth, to cry for workers, as he told us to do, and to know that as we ask Jesus for workers, the answer to that prayer is partly, at least, for each of us to know, who are sitting here right now who know Jesus. One of those prayers that I myself or you might be the answer to. As one person recently put it, we need to stop outsourcing missions and start investing our own lives in spreading the gospel to our Jerusalem, Judea, Samaria, and the ends of the earth. And to take that seriously as our mission. Note that this is the job of the church. It's not for the professionals. It's not for them alone. Of course, they need to be doing it as well. It is not outsourced to some other organization while the church becomes a holy club for the saved. The church is God's mission to the world. Well, at least that's what Jesus told the apostles, wasn't it? And so there are questions that perhaps, I don't know, intellectually you have about the ascension. You know, why does Jesus need to go up like an astronaut as if heaven is literally one planet removed to the south of the moon or something like that, you know? Why does he do that? Reminds me of the first guy into space who went up there and obviously wasn't a believer and said, you know, he looked around and he couldn't see God. And the preacher the next Sunday morning, he said, well, if he'd taken off his space suit, he would have seen him. Why does he go up? Well, the ascension is a message. He's gone now. They're not to look for him. Heaven is in another realm, of course, a realm of the spirit. And I suppose in that sense, Jesus could have gone sideways as much as up. But his ascension up in a cloud. Do you notice? Cloud hidden from their sight. And a cloud is intended to remind them, of course, of the cloud of glory in the temple, the Shekinah glory of the Old Testament temple, but that is now invested in the person of Christ. All has a message, this ascension. And as they stare, kind of wondering, well, then the brightly dressed men, probably angels, no doubt, come and ask the question that the church today, worldwide, perhaps particularly in the West, needs to hear. Why are you looking up? There's work to be done. This Jesus will return. The time is short. You do not know when. You're not to sit around and try and figure it out. Instead, you are in the power of the Holy Spirit to take the gospel to your neighbors, Jerusalem and Judea and Samaria, and thereby to the ends of the earth. And you see, the book of Acts is all about that story. The first seven chapters are in Jerusalem, and then it goes regionally, and then it goes internationally, focus on Rome, the seat of the global empire. And that story is the story that God, by his Spirit, the risen Lord, having sent him to empower his church, that story is sent to speak to us. It is to encourage us, to convict us, and to challenge us. How does it encourage us? Well, it encourages us that we are part of something that is true. If you came in this morning thinking, how on earth can I believe this stuff? Well, it is true for everyone. For the Jesus of the Bible is no national deity, but has risen from the dead, has sent the Holy Spirit, much promised, and will return to establish that kingdom. Now, in the hearts, our hearts, the hearts of the believers as he reigns as the king of his kingdom in our hearts, yet to come in the now and not yet balance of biblical eschatology, the last times. He has arrived, the kingdom has come, and yet it is still to come, whereby we experience the empowering presence of God now, even in our trials. And yet, trials we also experience. And so we get ready, we prepare for that day to come when he will return by being a part of this great mission of the church. What makes life meaningful? What gives encouragement to our days? It's the great truth that we have the truth to share, and a commission by the Almighty to do so. It is encouraging. It's also convicting. Perhaps you're here this morning sort of as an interested observer. You're fascinated with what this remnant of traditional Christianity has to say, has to offer, sort of washed up like a fossil on a beach after the tide of history has retreated. What you find it has to say, surprising thing of all, is Jesus. It is not this or that issue or agenda. It is not a manipulative technique. It is the power of the gospel, Christ who has risen, so that fear of death that you feel, where will I be when I die? What will I do? That fear of death that overshadows your efforts every day and gives them a taint of futility, like Woody Allen, who said, "I don't mind dying, I just don't want to be there when it happens." Taints everything, even our humor about it. All that universal problem of humanity is solved here and presented this morning for you to receive, if you will, with a simple yet profound humbling of your soul, a heartfelt trust in Christ, an inner commitment that says simply yes to God and no to your old way of life. It's encouraging, it's convicting, and of course it is challenging. Are we like the New Testament church? And so it calls upon us to cry out to God for a fresh touch of revival, to experience fresh showers of blessing upon us, and so become the God-centered church that he designed from eternity for us to be, and for which he gave his most precious blood. Let's pray together. We are very grateful, Lord, that your Holy Spirit has been given, that we live in the New Testament age of the Spirit, that he would convict us of our sin, cause us to repent, that he would encourage us by convincing us of the truth of the gospel of Jesus Christ. And thereby, Lord, most naturally, as you lead, led out into the world to speak of all that we have seen and heard, the Spirit who lays bare our innermost thoughts and feelings. We praise you, Lord, that you are such a good and loving God. And we ask, Lord, that you would make us a church with a mission. We pray this in Jesus' name. Amen.
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5: 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Instead, I'm going to ask for justice. That's to allow God or somebody else to settle the score on my behalf. Remember Paul's words in Romans 12. He said, "Do not return evil for evil." Never take your own revenge, but instead leave room for the wrath of God. For as the Lord says, "Vengeance is mine. 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
8: Welcome to Open the Bible with Pastor Colin Smith. I'm Steve Hiller. Glad you're with us as today we're continuing our series, The Gospel According to Jesus. And Colin, today we come to the book of Mark, chapters 11 and 12, and we find Jesus at the temple. And he finds himself not welcomed at the temple, but actually confronted with a bunch of questions.
9: Yeah, it is extraordinary, isn't it? The Son of God comes to God's temple.
8: Yeah.
9: You would think he would be welcomed, but he gets all this hostile questioning. And masterfully, our Savior responds to some pretty tough questioning. I think, Steve, this is a marvelous place for us to learn about how to be winsome witnesses to Jesus Christ. Just looking at how the Master handles questions, how he's not intimidated, how he manages to move from a question to what really advances the cause of the gospel. It's just marvelous to look at it and to say, now I want to learn to do that and to be a more useful witness. We're going to get some real insights into how to be a winsome witness for Jesus Christ out of the example of Jesus facing some pretty tough questions today.
8: All right, so let's dive into today's message entitled, Jesus Has the Answer to All His People's Questions. Here's Pastor Colin.
5: We've come to the Tuesday of what we call Holy Week. And again, our Lord Jesus Christ, chapter 11 and verse 27, comes to the temple. And what follows from chapter 11, verse 27, through to the end of chapter 12 in Mark's Gospel is a series of questions, challenges that were brought to our Lord Jesus Christ, and Mark records the answers that our Lord gave. Now, we're going to see four questions that were asked of Jesus. We're going to try and learn from the questions, and then we'll come back and seek to learn from Jesus' answers. Now, the first question, and it's recorded from Mark chapter 11, verse 27, right through to chapter 12 and verse 12. You find it, Mark 11, 27. They ask Jesus, "By what authority are you doing these things, and who gave you authority to do this?" Now, this question was asked by the chief priests, the teachers of the law, and the elders, verse 27. This was an official delegation. Remember that on the previous day, Jesus had cleared the money changers and those who were selling doves out of the temple. He'd overturned their tables and he had driven them out. And this is a sort of breach of the peace. And so we bring in the lawyers, you see, that's what happens. And so the teachers of the law come, the scribes were the legal experts. So the legal crowd come in, the lawyers show up, along with the chief priests and the elders, and they're having what really is a kind of an official deposition, I suppose. They're saying to the Lord Jesus, now we've got some questions, we need to know by what right did you do this, and who gave you authority to do what you did right here yesterday. And the answer, of course, is that Jesus cleared the temple on the basis of his own divine authority as the Son of God. God's Son has supreme authority over God's house, as he does over all of God's world. But clearly these men do not recognize that, nor do they accept it, as indeed millions do not recognize the authority of Jesus or accept it today. It is extraordinary, isn't it, in the story of the gospel? We have seen the authority of Jesus over nature, the stilling of the storm, over demons, delivering fraught and demented people, over sickness and over death. We've seen the authority of Jesus demonstrated, but when he comes to the temple, it's, hey, not in my house, not in our house. We're in charge here. You don't tell us what to do. And so the first thing that we learn about ourselves here is that by nature, we are rebels against God's authority. Human nature has never changed. It is our nature to resist God's truth and to reject God's Son. Our natural choice left to ourselves would always be to be our own God, to choose our own religion, to run our own lives, and to be in charge of our own house. We are rebels by nature. Now, as we go through these questions, I want us to pick up some insights from the way that Jesus handles questions and answers. Now, as we think about being more proactive in sharing the gospel with unbelievers, it's good for us to learn from the example of Jesus as to how he handled some of these difficult conversations, especially when people were antagonistic. And so we're going to pick up an evangelistic insight from each of these interactions. And the first one from this discussion is simply this: don't be intimidated when you're sharing the gospel, rather take the initiative. I want you to notice that Jesus does not answer the hostile question directly. So you don't need to answer every question that's ever asked of you, especially if it comes in a hostile kind of way. Jesus' pattern was that he spoke openly to those whose hearts were open, and he spoke indirectly to those whose hearts were closed. And to these hostile men, Jesus answers with a parable that comes at the beginning of chapter 12. It's a story about a man who owned his vineyard. He rented it to tenants. He sent servants to the tenants and they killed the servants. He sent his son to the tenants and they killed the son. And then Jesus says at the conclusion of his story, which is all in answer to their question, verse 9 of chapter 12, what will the owner of the vineyard do? He will come and kill those tenants and give the vineyard to others. Now you see what Jesus is doing. He moves the discussion from a theoretical question about his authority to a personal question about the response that these men are making to him as God's son. He takes the initiative to move it away from a theoretical discussion to a personal discussion about the response of these individual men and their responsibility towards God. And he lays out quite clearly the consequences of rejecting the Son God has sent into the world. And it must have got through because chapter 12 and verse 12, it says that they looked for a way to arrest Jesus because they knew that he had spoken this parable against them. So here's the first question. It's an official question about the issue of authority. From it, we learn something about ourselves and our world, that by nature, we are rebels against God. We resist his authority. And this insight from the way Jesus handles the discussion, don't be intimidated, rather take the initiative. Let's move on to the second question, which is a political question about money. This runs from chapter 12, verse 13 through 17, paying taxes to Caesar. Verse 15, is it right to pay taxes to Caesar or not? Should we pay or shouldn't we? Now again, Mark tells us that this question was asked by the Pharisees and by the Herodians. We know that these two groups had already rejected Jesus. But they try to flatter him as they try to catch him in his words, verse 13. And they come up with this very smooth talk. Verse 14, teacher, we know that you are a man of integrity. You aren't swayed by men because you pay no attention to who they are, but you teach the way of God in accordance with the truth. You know, they're trying to present themselves as genuine seekers after truth, as some people will do. But Jesus sees right through them. Verse 15, Jesus knew their hypocrisy. Strong word that Jesus uses. He knew their hypocrisy. They talk as if they are real followers of Jesus, genuine seekers after truth. But Jesus knew that the reality of their hearts was that they did not do what they said. That's hypocrisy. So I think the second thing that we learn about our own human nature is that we are not only rebels who resist God's authority, but we are by nature hypocrites who avoid God's command. It is in our fallen human nature to talk better than we act, to present ourselves as being more spiritual than we really are, to kind of hide behind a presentation of self as being supportive of good and religious and spiritual things, while actually we hold ourselves back from full devotion to Jesus Christ. That's our nature. Now, again, an insight from the way Jesus handles this discussion. When you're sharing the gospel, don't be distracted, but stay focused. I say that because what's going on in the second question, and is very significant for us, is that the Pharisees and the Herodians are trying to get Jesus involved in the great political issue of their day, which was, of course, how should we respond to the Roman occupation? That was the great political hot potato of the time of Jesus. And people were divided as to how the Jews should respond. Now, if Jesus had taken a position on this issue, as clearly they were asking him to do here, it could only have compromised his mission. Because if he had aligned himself with people on one side, he would have alienated the people on the other side from the message of the gospel. And what we find here, it's a very important example for us, is that Jesus refuses to be distracted from the work of the gospel by a political agenda. He is resolute in being focused on his own mission. Now, I say that that is an important model and example for us as a church. Let me be clear. It is a good thing for Christians to be involved in political life as Christian citizens. Many members of our congregation are actively involved politically, engaged in political parties, serving on governing committees, active in particular campaigns. And I thank God for that. It is a good thing, a right thing, for us to do as Christian citizens. But it is not the business of the church. And Jesus makes this very clear in his own focus on mission here, that the mission of Jesus was not to reform an old community, but rather to build a new community. The strategy of Jesus was not to change the law of the land, but to change the hearts of the people. And so when these Pharisees and Herodians try to suck him into the current political debate, that's what they're doing here. They sort of throw him the political hot potato of the day. How do we respond to the Roman occupation? What's your position on paying taxes to Caesar? Jesus simply refuses to go there. And what does he do? He brings the conversation right back to the issue of how we must respond to God. For this reason, he came into the world. So there's some very important things for us here, especially at this time. A political question is raised with our Lord Jesus Christ. It's primarily focused on money. Jesus draws out this fundamental human problem that we are by nature hypocritical. We talk better than we are, and we sound more spiritual than we actually act. And we gain this great insight that in the cut and thrust of debate where people will try to move the agenda of the church and move the agenda that you have in sharing the gospel. Don't be distracted. Don't be distracted. Let us not be distracted. Rather, stay focused.
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5: Now, a third question. The third question is theological, and it relates to the issue of the resurrection. This comes in Mark chapter 12, verses 18 to 27. The Sadducees, who say that there is no resurrection. I was told when I was a kid, this is how you remember the Sadducees. They didn't believe in the resurrection, and that was how they were sad. You see, because you will be sad if you don't believe in the resurrection. Absolutely miserable position to take, but they didn't believe in the resurrection. They thought that the idea of resurrected bodies beyond this life was laughable and ridiculous. And so being good comedians, they developed this story about a woman who they said, well, suppose that a woman marries 7 different men and then they're all resurrected. Now, Jesus, can you tell us, in the resurrection, to whom will she belong? Which one will be her husband in the resurrection? Now, to their minds, you see, this story that they'd concocted showed that the whole idea of the resurrection was absurd and laughable and ridiculous. And so there is a great deal of cynicism quite clearly in this question. Now I want you to notice how Jesus traces cynicism to its root. He says, here's your problem, verse 24. You don't know the Bible, you don't know the scriptures, and you do not know the power of God. So here's a third dimension of our fallen condition. Not only are we rebels who resist God's authority, not only are we hypocrites who avoid God's command, but by nature we are cynics who disregard God's power. So here's another little insight that might just help us and encourage us as we share the gospel. Number 3, don't be ashamed, but be confident. Some people are very cynical and they will try and embarrass you and they will look down their noses as if you must be intellectually very lightweight to believe the Bible at all. How can you seriously believe in a man born with no father and going up into the sky? And it's incredible. And don't be ashamed. You be confident. Remember that cynicism grows when a person does not know the power of God and therefore is not even able to grasp the scriptures. And you see, once you know the power of God, that changes everything. Once you come to know the power of God, then what seemed perhaps in your previous worldview fantastic and impossible suddenly doesn't seem so strange after all. So an official question about authority, a political question about money, a theological question about the resurrection. Fourthly, a genuine question about love. Mark chapter 12, verses 28 to 34, a man comes to Jesus and says, Lord, of all the commandments, which is the most important? And Jesus points him to the answer that it is the commandment to love. Now, this question came from a teacher of the law, verse 28, who evidently was impressed with the teaching of Jesus and seemed to be genuinely supportive of what Jesus was saying. There's quite a different tone from this man. There's nothing of the cynicism or the antagonism or the hypocrisy that we've seen in the earlier questions. This is a man who sincerely wants to live a life that is pleasing to God. And he says, now, what's the thing I should really focus on if I'm trying to do this? The man agrees with the answer that Jesus gives. And Jesus even commends the man, verse 34, saying that the man had spoken wisely. And then after this little interaction, Jesus says something that is absolutely astonishing in verse 34. Please look at it with me. When Jesus saw that the man had answered wisely, Jesus said to him, "You are not far from the kingdom of God." Now, I think when the teacher of the law, who was having such a warm conversation with Jesus, heard him say this, he must have stepped back. Not far? What do you mean, not far? I mean, here's this man who is committed to loving God with all his heart, soul, mind, and strength. That's what I'm trying to do, he says, and love his neighbor as himself. And Jesus says, you're not far from the kingdom of God. Not far. What do I have to do to get in? You see what Jesus says? You're not far from the kingdom of God. But not far means not in. So here's a fourth thing that we learn about our natural human condition, and it is that we are strangers outside of God's kingdom. And with all our sincerity and our best efforts at living a life of love, we may be not far, but that doesn't get us in. Living a life of love may get you near, but according to Jesus, living a life of love won't get you in. That makes you think. Must have made this man think. So here's evangelism insight number four. As we share the gospel, let's be sure that we don't get confused, but rather keep it clear. See, some people that we speak with are living genuinely good lives. They're lovely people, sincere. They come to church. They read the Bible. They pray. They agree with what you say. They compliment your ministry. They're so sincere that you might think that you might be in danger of forgetting that they are really lost. Being a good person won't save you or anybody else. So when someone says to you, and you know, honestly, this happens even in interviews within the context of the congregation. When someone says to you, you know, I love God and I really try to love my neighbor as myself and to live a good life, that may mean that they are near to the kingdom. It does not indicate in itself that they are in the kingdom, according to what Jesus says here. So don't get confused, because it would be a terrible thing to be like this teacher of the law who was clearly sincere and religious and in many ways a godly kind of man. But simply to live your life not far from the kingdom, but not actually in the kingdom.
8: 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It is your generosity that allows us to bring you Pastor Colin's teaching, whether you listen on the radio, online, or through the app. And as you give a gift of any amount this month, we want to say thank you by sending you a copy of Brad Weatherall's new book called Saved to Sin No More. And Colin, what's one thing that you'd like people to take away from this book?
9: Well, I think the number one thing is encouragement in the Christian life. You know, I think a lot of folks have the idea, Steve, that to be a Christian is basically to commit to a disciplined pursuit of a good and a moral life. And it's so much more. And that's the heart of what's in this book, speaking about union with Christ. You know, I was just talking to someone who's past the age of 70 this week, and he told me that for 35 years, he had regarded himself as being a Christian, and everyone else would have regarded him as a Christian too. He said, but it was only in the last 5 years that he really came to understand a relationship with the Lord Jesus Christ. He said, I had religion for 35 years. I've only had a relationship with Jesus for 5. And there's all the difference in the world. And the first thing he said when I said, well, tell me about the difference, he said, well, I've begun to experience victory over sin. And then he spoke about peace, and he spoke about joy, and he spoke about hope. Now, you know, it's simply not possible to gain victory over our besetting sins if all we've got is our best effort to live a good life and to overcome the things that plague us. What makes it possible to really make progress in the Christian life is that Jesus Christ himself lives in the life of a believer by the power and presence of the Holy Spirit. That makes a whole new life possible. And this book really gives an introduction to the central, though sadly, I think, little understood truth of the Christian life. Christ in you. That's the hope of living a new and a transformed life. It's a wonderful book, and I think it'll be a great encouragement to all who read it.
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1: Is there something troubling you right now? Commit that to the Lord in prayer. Yet for many, prayer's the last resort. Well, we've tried everything, and all we can do now is go pray. What are you talking about? That's the first thing you should do. Pray about everything.
2: Pastor Greg Laurie reminds us, God can make the impossible possible, even probable, maybe even unequivocal.
1: Nothing is too hard for the Lord. With God, all things are possible.

0: is your electricity at home? It's surprising how much we depend on it, right? We know the power's out, but when we walk into a room, what do we automatically reach for? Yeah, the light switch. Muscle memory. We take that connection for granted. Well, today on A New Beginning, Pastor Greg Laurie points out the connection we each have with God through prayer. And when we ignore that connection, it starts to feel like the lights are out in our faith. Good encouragement coming from the book of Acts today.
1: Heard a story about three guys who were making their way through the forest together. They came to a large, raging river, and they needed to get to the other side. So they decided to pray. The first guy prayed, "Lord, I pray that you will give me the strength to cross the river." Suddenly, boom, he had bulging biceps. He swims across the river. It took him about 4 hours. He almost drowned twice, but he did make it to the other side. The second guy's watching this. He's thinking, "Oh, okay, I'm going to pray a little differently." He prayed, "Lord, give me the strength and the tools to cross the river." Boom. He too had bulging biceps, but he also had a rowboat. Now it took him about 2 hours to get across. He capsized twice, but he did make it. A third guy watching all of this said, "Lord, give me the strength, give me the tools, and give me the intelligence to cross the river." And poof, he turned into a woman. She checked the map, walked 100 yards up the way, and walked over the bridge. Okay, so I just lost all the men. Well, there's clearly a right and a wrong way to pray. And we've all had times in life, and some of you are having that time right now, where you're in a desperate situation. And you need God to intervene in your situation right now. And you need to understand that God can change circumstances. If necessary, he can change the course of nature through prayer. But most of all, what changes in prayer is you. You're changed through prayer. God often will allow hardship and difficulty, challenge and need, sometimes even tragedy, so he can reveal himself to us and put his glory on display. Here in Acts 12 is a story about the power of prayer. Things are looking very dim for the believers at this moment. And it looked like it was going to be the worst ending imaginable. But God changed things for them. Now, at this point, historically in Acts, a new wave of persecution has hit the church. The first wave was Saul of Tarsus hunting down Christians, arresting them, and executing them. It effectively come to an end with the conversion of Saul. And he is now being molded into the man God wants him to be, and he will dominate the second section of the book of Acts as the Apostle Paul. So now Herod comes back with a wave of persecution against the church. But now we also see that the church has sort of shifted gears. If they were in first gear, they're in second or third gear now, because now they understand they are to take the gospel to everybody, not just Jews. So the Lord showed Simon Peter that he was to go with the gospel to others, and he brought the centurion named Cornelius and Simon Peter together. So everything is in high gear. Everything is moving in the right direction, and the devil attacks again because Satan hates it when we are advancing. He hates it when we're making a difference, and he especially hates it when we're pulling people out of hell and having them change their membership to heaven, right? So here's a story, one of my favorite stories in the Bible. I know I say that about a lot of stories, but this really is one of my favorite stories in the Bible. Acts 12, verse 1. Now about that time, Herod the king stretched out his hand to harass some of the church. He killed James, a brother of John, with the sword because he saw that it pleased the Jews. He proceeded further to seize Peter also. Now this was during the days of unleavened bread. So when he had arrested him, he put him into prison and delivered him to four squads of soldiers to keep him, intending to bring him to the people at Passover. But I love verse 5, underline the whole verse. Peter was therefore kept in prison, but constant prayer was offered to God for him by the church. Constant prayer was offered to God for him by the church. So the first thing King Herod does is he murders James. This is James of James and John. These guys did everything together. They were close brothers. And this must have been so devastating for John to lose his beloved brother. Remember, it was James and John that wanted to be seated on the right and left hand of Jesus when he came into glory. It was James and John who were nicknamed the Sons of Thunder. Now one of the Sons of Thunder has passed into heaven. And this is just showing the wickedness of Herod. The Herod that we're reading about in this story is Herod Agrippa I. He is the grandson of Herod the Great. He's already martyred James. Now he intends to martyr Peter. And then later, Paul would stand before Herod Agrippa II. This is a classic example of the sins of the parents being visited on the children. I don't believe in what some describe as a generational curse, where there's a curse on your family and you need to break that curse. But I do believe godless and godly behavior can be passed on as a legacy. And we've seen it in families where it just seems like every generation is as wicked, if not more wicked, than a generation before. And we also know that if you've been raised in an alcoholic home, it's far more likely you might become an alcoholic. If you come from a divorced home, it's more likely that you yourself will get divorced. In fact, some people will even excuse their behavior. Well, it runs on my family. This is just the way we are. Well, I was raised in an alcoholic home. I was raised in a home where a lot of divorce happened. I'm not an alcoholic. I don't drink at all. And I've been married over 47 years. So God can change the narrative. God can change the narrative in your family. He can break that cycle of sin. But the Herods say we're a wicked bunch.
2: Pastor Greg Laurie will have the second half of his message in just a moment. We really enjoy hearing when people appreciate Pastor Greg's messages.
3: I just wanted to let Greg know that he has inspired my life. I feel like he's an older brother, and he's given me so much hope and love through the Word of Christ. I just retired as a law enforcement after 41 years, and thank you for everything you do in bringing the Word of Christ to the lost and to the needy. Take care.
2: It's a blessing to know that listeners are hearing these messages and God is using His Word to touch hearts. How have Pastor Greg's studies impacted your life? Would you let him know? Send an email to greg@harvest.org. Well, we're in Acts chapter 12 today as Pastor Greg presents his message, What Happens When Christians Pray Together? Let's continue.
1: So Herod gives the order to arrest Simon Peter. He is delivered to four squads of soldiers to keep him. He's behind two gates, chained to two guards, and guarded by 14 more. Now, normally you would be chained maybe to one soldier if you were a high risk, but to have a soldier on each arm. By the way, I think both of those soldiers heard the gospel, right? Hey, you get chained to a preacher, you're going to hear a sermon, right? And I'm sure he shared the gospel with those men, but and so here now is this bleak situation. James is already dead. Now Peter is surely going to be next. So what did the church do? We read these words. So the church organized a protest and stormed Herod's palace. No, actually, that's not in there. Oh, no, here it is. The church had a boycott of all products made in Rome. No, we don't read that either. Here's what we read again, verse 5. Constant prayer was offered to God for him by the church. The wall doors remained closed. One door was open, the door of prayer, the door into the presence of God. Yet for many, prayer is the last resort. Well, we've tried everything, and all we can do now is gulp, pray. What are you talking about? That's the first thing you should do. Pray about everything. That's what Paul tells us in Philippians 4. He says, don't worry about anything. Pray about everything. And the peace of God that passes all human understanding will keep your heart and mind in Christ Jesus. Nothing is too small to pray about. Is there something troubling you right now? Commit that to the Lord in prayer. Nothing is too big to pray about. Nothing is too hard for the Lord. With God, all things are possible. So the church wisely went to prayer. Yep. It's been said, Satan trembles when he sees the weakest saint upon his knees. Now, here's some vital insights into how to pray effectively. The title of my message is, What Happens When Christians Pray Together? What happens when Christians pray together? A lot, as shown in this story. Here's point number one. The prayer that has power is the one that is offered to God. The prayer that has power is the one that is offered to God. Verse 5 again, constant prayer was offered to God. You say, what? Isn't all prayer offered to God? No, not necessarily. Did you know it's entirely possible to pray a prayer with no thought of God whatsoever? Oh, we've all done it. I mean, even when we worship. What is worship? Worship is prayer set to song. Have you ever had your mind wander in worship? You're thinking, oh, Lord, I love you so much, the lion and the lamb. And really what you're thinking about is what you're going to eat after church. Or there's some other thing that's entered your mind. How could they come to church wearing that? Or whatever it is that's happening. And you may have no thought of God at all. Jesus told the story of a Pharisee who prayed thus with himself, which is a King James way of saying his prayer wasn't heard by God. It was sort of a performance. And sometimes prayers can be a performance. I think it's a great thing, by the way, when Christians are in restaurants and their meal comes and they say grace together. Do that. Absolutely do that. Just don't make a show out of it. You know, don't stand up and say, Lord, we thank thee for this food today. Hallelujah. People are going, what's going on over there? Or, and here's another tip. Don't pray too long. Why do some people feel they have to pray for all the missionaries in the world? When the food comes, can we do that after? Let's eat the food. Don't let the food get cold anyway. But it can be a performance. You know, Isaiah said, I saw the Lord sitting on his throne. He was high and lifted up, and his glory filled the temple. And I said, woe is me. But sometimes in prayer, it'll be more like, look at me. Look at how long I can pray. Look at how eloquently I pray. Look at me. That's not what prayer is about. Here's the real objective of prayer. It's not to get God to do what I want him to do. It's to get my will in alignment with him. Amen. Right? So in alignment with God. Jesus said in John 15, if you abide in me and my words abide in you, you shall ask what you will and it shall be done for you. Another translation, more from the original Greek, would go as follows. Jesus speaking, if you maintain a living communion with me and my word is at home in you, you will ask at once for yourself whatever your heart desires and it will be yours. So we gravitate toward the latter end of that statement. Oh yeah, whatever my heart desires, awesome. Wait, hold on. You have to maintain a living communion with him and his word needs to be at home with you. So get in alignment with the will of God. You say, well, how do you know the will of God? By careful study of the scripture. Nothing lies outside of the reach of prayer except that which lies outside of the will of God. All right, so principle number two, they prayed with passion and persistence. They prayed with passion and persistence. Constant prayer, underline those two words, constant prayer was offered to God. This phrase, constant prayer, could be translated earnest prayer. Another way you could translate it is stretched outwardly. Have you ever reached for something or dropped something in between the seat and your car and and you're reaching, you can't get it, you know. That's how they were praying. It's just, we're going to reach out a little bit further. We're not going to give up. Another way you could translate this is they prayed with agony. It's the same word used of Jesus in Luke 22:44, when in the Garden of Gethsemane, he prayed more earnestly. This is not a flippant, "Oh Lord, help old Peter out." This is, "Oh Lord, deliver Peter. Oh Lord, don't let Peter die. Lord, we're calling on you with passion, with persistence. We need your help, Lord." You know, much of our prayer has no power in it because there's no heart in it. And if we put so little heart in our prayers, we should not expect God to put much heart in answering them. So they're praying passionately, persistently. Constant prayer was offered. And this is another problem. Sometimes we pray for something once, and we don't have that prayer answered in the affirmative, and we conclude it's not the will of God. Why do you think that? Keep praying. "Well, I prayed for my husband to come to Christ, and I prayed it once, and he didn't come to Christ, so whatever." No, keep praying. My mother came to the Lord toward the end of her life. I prayed for her for 30 years plus. That's a long time to pray, but thank God that prayer was eventually answered. So don't give up and keep praying. Yep.

0: Pastor Greg Laurie with a good example from his own experience. Great encouragement today on A New Beginning as Pastor Greg continues his practical studies in the book of Acts. So many of us can think of people who prayed for us in our journey to the Lord. If you've not yet come to the Lord, there may be people praying for you right now. Pastor Greg, if someone is at the point where they want to make a change in their relationship with God, what would you say to them?
1: I would say that God is just a prayer away. You know, it doesn't take years to become a Christian. It doesn't take months. Frankly, it doesn't even take hours. It can happen so quickly. It just starts with you saying to God, I know I'm a sinner. I know that you love me. I know that you sent Jesus to die on the cross for my sin and pay for those sins and then to rise again from the dead, and I want him to come into my life. So here's my question to you. Have you done that yet? Because Jesus, who did die on that cross and rose again from the dead 3 days later, is alive and standing at the door of your life right now, and he's knocking. And he's saying, if you'll hear my voice and open the door, I will come in. Would you like your sin forgiven? Would you like to know that when you die, you will go to heaven? Do you want Christ to come into your life right now? If so, why don't you just stop whatever it is you're doing and pray this prayer with me? You could pray it out loud. You can pray it in the quietness of your own heart. But pray this prayer to God. Say, Lord Jesus, I know that I am a sinner, but I know that you are the Savior who died on the cross for my sin and rose again from the dead. I'm sorry for my sin, and I turn from it now, and I choose to follow you from this moment forward. I ask all of this in Jesus' name. Amen. Listen, if you just prayed that prayer, the Bible promises that God has heard your prayer and has answered that prayer. The Bible says that if we will confess our sin, he's faithful and just to forgive us our sin and cleanse us from all unrighteousness. So, God bless you. You've made the right decision, the decision to follow Jesus Christ.
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2: Right.
0: Now, that can be an uncomfortable truth, yeah, but it's also important news for us, isn't it?
1: Yeah, it really is. You know, it's like those magnifying mirrors. Actually, in the book of James, the Word of God is compared to a mirror, a man seeing himself in the mirror. And, you know, you think you look fine, and then you look in the mirror and realize, uh-oh, I missed a spot shaving. Or, oh, man, was this marinara sauce on my face all day? Or just, you know, I mean, it's important to check yourself in the mirror, and it's important to check yourself in light of the Word of God. And the Word of God is written to draw us closer to God. It will expose sin in our life, but it will also point us in the right direction to have that sin removed and forgiven. It'll point us to Jesus Christ. It'll give us practical truths on how to live this out in your life and so much more. I mean, what can you say about the Bible? It's a user's manual of life. And that's something we need to consult on a regular basis, each and every day. And I talk about that in my new book that is titled What Every Growing Christian Needs to Know. I also have chapters on the importance of prayer, sharing your faith, being involved in a church, and a lot more. I think this book is going to be very helpful for you. Now, if you're a new believer, this book could really get you started in the right direction. If you're an older believer, you'll be reminded of things you've forgotten, perhaps, and maybe you will hear things you have not heard before that you need to know more about. So order your copy of What Every Growing Christian Needs to Know that we're offering for your gift of any size. Now, we could obviously charge you for this book, but we want everyone to get a copy. So if you only can give a little, we appreciate that, and we'll send you your copy. But others can be generous and give more. And if you'll do that, we can assure you that we'll take those resources you've given us and use them to help us continue to teach the Word of God and proclaim the gospel. As you know, if you listen to A New Beginning, we, on a regular basis, invite people to Jesus Christ. I don't know of any other ministry that does it at the degree we do it here. And it's because we think that a lot of people out there are just waiting for someone to show them how to come to Christ. I think, Dave, you could tell me the exact stat, but isn't it true that like 25 to 30% of listeners to Christian radio are not Christians?
2: Yeah, the stat I heard was, it was either 36% or 38%.
1: Oh, even higher.
2: Crazy, yeah.
1: So think about this. Right now, as we're having a conversation about our faith, there's someone listening in trying to figure this all out. Yeah. Someone like that man from Ethiopia in the book of Acts that was reading from Isaiah 53, and he didn't understand what he was reading, and the Lord directed Philip to go to him, and Philip asked him, do you understand what you're reading? And the man from Ethiopia who was searching for God said, how can I unless someone shows me the way? That's what we want to do here at A New Beginning. We want to show people the way. We don't want to say, hey, just accept Christ. We want to tell them how to accept Christ, and we want to lead them in a prayer so they can accept Christ. And you know, if you listen, we do that all the time. Help us continue to do that. Order your copy of What Every Growing Christian Needs to Know for your gift of any size.
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1: KCBI has been such a blessing to me. I've lost several family members in the last 2-3 years. And we've gone through some very difficult times. I just want you to know that you've been encouraging and helped me through the day.

0: Glad you're here. We're Karen and Jeremy on KCBI, and today Jeremy has your morning motivator.
1: Thankfully, your story does not end there. In 1 Timothy chapter 1, the Apostle Paul wrote these words, "Even though I was once a blasphemer and a persecutor and a violent man, I was shown mercy by Jesus because I acted in ignorance and unbelief." You know, I've realized over the years that the past is a pretty useful tool for the enemy. Satan wants to remind you of that part of your story. He wants you to remember those old things, to discredit you, to disqualify, and even to destroy you, the Bible says, even if it's in your own mind. And I don't know if that feels familiar to you, but it hits home for me more often than I'd like. And if, even now, your past is swirling around in your mind, Paul's words may bring you some hope today. He said, "Despite the fact that I would describe myself as the worst of sinners, the grace of our Lord was still poured out on me abundantly, covering everything I'd ever done, along with the faith and love that are in Christ Jesus." Yes, Paul had a past. Yes, you and I have a past. But thankfully, the story doesn't end there.
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1: This is the theme song for the day because not only is it time to rise and shine, it's also the temperature is going to rise today and we're going to have another extreme heat warning. This is Chris Tomlin with I Will Rise.

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1: All right, let's see if this cools you off. Do you realize Christmas is exactly 4 months away from today?
0: Hey.
1: Did that work?
0: Sort of.
1: I'm trying anything I can.

0: Good morning. We're Karen and Jeremy, KCBI.
1: If you had a chance to save the life of someone you love, like, you would do everything in your power to make that possible. Mm-hmm. Jules is only 5 years old, and he has a baby brother who was diagnosed with leukemia. And the baby brother now needs a stem cell transplant. So everybody in the family got tested. Turns out Jules is the best match. And his mom was kind of nervous about this. Like, what is Jules going to think? Is he even going to want to do this? You know, this could be kind of a scary thing to him. Instead, Jules was super excited. And she said, like, every week he was asking, when is my doctor's appointment to save my brother's life? He wanted to do this. And so they actually had the transplant last week at Texas Children's Hospital in Houston. And he was kind of nervous the day of, but she said everything went great. And she was so proud of both of them, you know, just for being so brave. And Jules is now back home. He is starting school. And baby brother is doing well. He still has a journey ahead of him. But because of Jules, he has a fighting chance.
2: Do you remember being 15? Your biggest worries were probably a test you weren't ready for, a friend who hurt your feelings, or whether that girl in third period liked you back. Now imagine being 15 and adding this to the list. I don't know if I'm going to eat today. There are over 15,000 homeless teenagers in the DFW and Waco area right now who are getting up, going to school, smiling at their friends, and hoping nobody notices they haven't eaten since yesterday. They're hiding in plain sight. They're couch surfing or living in cars while sitting in the desk next to your kid in school. They're invisible, but their hunger isn't. 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
1: Do you ever have a moment where you think, I'm a little bit gullible? I had that moment yesterday. I took Tyler, our youngest son, to get a consult to have his wisdom teeth removed. Mm-hmm. And he's sitting in the exam chair, and the doctor rolls in and asks him, hey, are you a Chiefs fan, a Kansas City Chiefs football fan? I thought, what a strange question. How would he even know that? Did something on his chart? Where did he get this information? What is going on here? And he said to Tyler, do you want me to tell you how I know? And secretly inside, I was going, yeah, how do you know? How do you know? And then he points down at Tyler's hands, and in his hand, he's holding his Kansas City Chiefs wallet with the big Chiefs logo on. And I thought, oh, yeah, well, that's one way to know.

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1: The heat has been unbearable lately, and because of your giving to the mission of KCBI, not only have people heard the truth of Jesus' love through the music and the teaching programs, but thousands of bottles of water have been handed out to those in need through Union Gospel Mission of Dallas and Tarrant County and the Meyer Center. 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

0: We love that you're here. KCBI, we're Karen and Jeremy.
1: You have those friends in life that it doesn't seem how long it's been since you've seen each other or you talked. Once you do get together, it's like you've never been apart. And those are my friends, Missy and Badami. They're two women that I met when I lived in Tulsa years ago. And I actually lived with Missy for like 6 years. We were roommates. And really, I'd say both these women, they truly are sisters in my life, like spiritual sisters. And we have just really leaned on each other ever since we've known each other, kind of that friend that will tell you the truth when you don't want to hear it, but also you just laugh so hard when you're together. And we just recently talked. We did like a little conference call with all three of us, and it'd been probably a couple months since we've talked to each other. And man, we just had the best time on the phone. We're like, you know, catching up on life and sending pictures to each other via text of Missy and her family and my friend Badami. She's an auntie now, and so she's sending me pictures of her nephew and stuff. And I mean, it is truly like we have never been apart, and it just did my heart so much good to talk to them. And in that, I realize I really need to do a better job of staying connected with the people who are important in my life.
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1: I know it's hot, but we're already planning some cool activities for you later on this year, including for King and Country back at Dickies Arena December 5th. 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

0: KCBI, we're your married morning team, Karen and Jeremy.
1: You might store some stuff for a friend. You know, they ask you to keep something at their house or your house.
0: Mm-hmm.
1: Our friends asked us if they could leave their minivan in our driveway while they went on vacation. They
0: sure.
1: were taking a rental car. And yeah, that was no problem. So their car has been at our house. But here's the thing. It keeps messing with me every time we're pulling up to the house. I see it. Right. And I'm like, that's not our driveway. Oh, we're in the next one. I'm like, no, that is us. Because
0: yep.
1: I'm not used to the minivan being there. Though I will say, our cats are really enjoying it. They think we have bought them shade for the driveway
0: right.
1: whenever they're outside. They're going to be so disappointed at the end of this week when that minivan leaves.
0: Well, we always wonder, where are the cats when they're outside?
1: Mm-hmm.
0: Now we just say, go get the cats out from under the van.
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1: There's nowhere you can go today that Jesus isn't with you. He said in Matthew 28:20, I am with you always, even to the end.

0: Good morning. We're Karen and Jeremy on KCBI.
1: Obviously, it's hot outside. Mm-hmm. It may be even hotter in your car. Mm. When you open that door, feels like an oven. Have you forgotten anything in your car that the heat has melted? We would love to hear the story. Producer Claire?
2: When I was in high school and had first started driving, I would buy like little dollar store window clings to go with each holiday. So like Easter or Christmas, and they were just kind of jelly and would stick on the window. You could see it.
0: And something little fun.
2: And I got around to summer and I got some summery ones, and they were only up for a couple days, and the ones that didn't fall off kind of fused to the window.
0: Oh, no.
2: Had to get the Goo Gone and scrape those things off. Yeah, that was the last season I had those up.
0: Not made for Texas. So we want to know what has melted in your car. Tell us the story at 888-469-9290.

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1: Your icebreaker question of the day is, what is something that you left in your car? Maybe it melted, or in one case, I had a friend who had gone to the grocery store and one of those tubes of biscuits had rolled out of the bag and she didn't know it, and it exploded after being so hot in the sun.
2: One time I had a screwdriver laying in the front seat of my truck at work, and it was in the sun, and I reached in my truck to pick it up, and it melted over in my hand.
0: But it didn't hurt you, right?
2: No, it didn't hurt me. It's just really weird that a big, thick plastic handle like that would... on a screwdriver would bend over like
0: that. Well, I'm glad it didn't hurt you, but you're right. That's unbelievable that it would be that hot to melt the plastic. Wow, that's crazy.
1: Texas sun is a whole different level.
0: Yeah, right?
2: It sure is. Well, I hope you guys have a blessed day.
1: Thanks, Terry. And give us a call and tell us your story of what has melted or maybe exploded in your car because of the heat at 888-469-9290.
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1: You are sharing some epic stories on today's icebreaker question. Things you've left in the car and maybe they've melted or something else happened to them.
2: Yes, I just wanted to let you know that I left a 12-pack of Dr. Pepper in the truck.
0: Oh, no.
2: 2 hours later, 8 of them had exploded. They were all over the interior of the truck.
1: Oh, no. And when that gets on the top, did you have fabric on the top?
2: Yes, it got on the fabric.
1: Oh,
2: yes.
1: It's impossible.
2: Yeah, it just happened like last week.
1: Oh no. I'm so sorry that happened. If you figure out how to really get it out, let me know.
0: I was going to say, does your truck still smell like soda?
2: No, not really.
1: Okay, good.
2: It's just so hot in there that, you know.
1: Is it burned it off?
2: Yeah, that's probably what happened.

0: KCBI, glad you're here today.
1: Your icebreaker question of the day is, have you left something in your car in this Texas heat that was melted or ruined? Because that's usually what happens.
2: So we intentionally left some things in the car yesterday, some cookies on a cooking sheet. And I'm not sure if it actually cooks the cookies or if they just dried out from the heat. But they were pretty good.
0: So, okay, so you ate them. Would you do it again?
2: We did. You know, maybe a little longer outside in the car. I don't know.
0: We actually tried that the very first year we were in Texas, and we kind of had the same result. We ended up with kind of a gooey,
1: sort of hardened cookie. Yeah.
0: They were warm and thawed. It was about
1: yes.

0: Glad you're here. We're Karen and Jeremy on KCBI. And today, Jeremy has your morning motivator.
1: Thankfully, your story does not end there. In 1 Timothy chapter 1, the Apostle Paul wrote these words, "Even though I was once a blasphemer and a persecutor and a violent man, I was shown mercy by Jesus because I acted in ignorance and unbelief." You know, I've realized over the years that the past is a pretty useful tool for the enemy. Satan wants to remind you of that part of your story. He wants you to remember those old things, to discredit you, to disqualify, and even to destroy you, the Bible says, even if it's in your own mind. And I don't know if that feels familiar to you, but it hits home for me more often than I'd like. And if, even now, your past is swirling around in your mind, Paul's words may bring you some hope today. He said, "Despite the fact that I would describe myself as the worst of sinners, the grace of our Lord was still poured out on me abundantly, covering everything I'd ever done, along with the faith and love that are in Christ Jesus." Yes, Paul had a past. Yes, you and I have a past. But thankfully, the story doesn't end there.
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8: Jesus Christ is returning to earth one day to reward the righteous and to punish the unrighteous. 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
9: Welcome to Pathway to Victory with author and pastor Dr. Robert Jeffress. In 2011, over 100 million people tuned in to watch the royal wedding ceremony between Prince William and Kate Middleton. It was one of the most extravagant events in modern history. But today on Pathway to Victory, Dr. Robert Jeffress teaches about an even greater celebration to come, the wedding feast of the Lamb. But first, let's take a moment to hear some important ministry updates.
7: Thanks, David, and welcome again to Pathway to Victory. Before we get started in Revelation chapter 19, I'm pleased to invite you to join us for a life-changing vacation this coming May 2027. I'm referring to the Pathway to Victory Journeys of Paul Mediterranean Cruise. On this exclusive 10-day tour, we'll combine world-class vacation activity with an emphasis on our spiritual heritage. 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And then, a quick reminder before we begin the message. For a limited time, you're invited to request my best-selling commentary on Revelation. It's the one that I wrote while preparing our current teaching series. It's titled Final Conquest. Current events in our world are unsettling and bear the marks of the end times. How do we interpret these inflection points? And should we be alarmed? Well, Revelation shows us that in the end, God conquers evil once and for all. The full story unfolds in the last book of the Bible, Revelation. So please, while there's still time, request your copy of Final Conquest. It's yours when you give a generous gift to support the ministry of Pathway to Victory. Okay, it's time to give our undivided attention to Revelation chapter 19. I titled today's message, The Coming King.
8: In January of 1961, a few days before he was inaugurated as President of the United States, President-elect John F. Kennedy invited Billy Graham to join him in Florida for a round of golf. On the way back from the golf course, President-elect Kennedy asked Billy Graham this question. Billy, do you believe that Jesus Christ is coming back to earth one day? Dr. Graham said, "Yes, sir, I do." And then the president-elect said, "Well, if that's true, Billy, why do I hear so little about it today?" The fact is, you don't hear much about the return of Jesus Christ. It's a subject not even addressed in many pulpits across America today. But even though it may not be talked about a lot, the fact is certain. Jesus Christ is returning to earth one day to reward the righteous and to punish the unrighteous. And it is our hope, the only hope that we have. And it is that certain, visible, literal return of Jesus Christ that we have come to in our study of the book of Revelation. If you have your Bibles, turn to Revelation chapter 19 as we talk about the coming King. Let's look at the first 10 verses first, in which the saints are rejoicing over the fall of Babylon. Why are the people in heaven so excited when Babylon is destroyed? First of all, verses 1 and 2, "Hallelujah, for the great harlot is fallen. After these things, I heard something like a loud voice of a great multitude in heaven saying, 'Hallelujah, salvation and glory and power belong to our God, because his judgments are true and righteous, for he has judged the great harlot who is corrupting the earth.'" Secondly, there's a hallelujah, "for the great city is consumed." Verse 3, "When Babylon is destroyed, they said in heaven, 'Hallelujah, praise be to God, for her smoke rises up forever and ever.'" That city continues to smolder after it is destroyed, symbolizing that its desolation is complete, but her punishment is forever and ever. The third hallelujah, "Hallelujah, for God has vanquished evil." He has vanquished evil forever and ever. We find that in verse 4, "And the 24 elders and the living creatures fell down and worshiped God, saying, 'Amen, hallelujah.'" And finally, "Hallelujah, for the Lord God Almighty reigns." Now, this four hallelujah chorus gives way to the final hymn in the book of Revelation. We've looked at a number of hymns in the book of Revelation. Here's the final one. It's a hymn, a song for the Lamb and his bride. Look at verse 7. "Let us rejoice and be glad and give the glory to him. For," why? "The marriage of the Lamb has come and his bride has made herself ready." The reason we can praise God at this point in the tribulation is because a marriage has already taken place. That phrase "has come," it denotes an action that has already been completed. We can rejoice because a wedding has already taken place. You say, "Wedding? Was there a wedding that I wasn't invited to?" What do you mean a wedding has taken place? Who is this wedding for? Well, it's the marriage of the Lamb. And we know who the Lamb is. We've seen it over and over in Revelation. The Lamb is Jesus Christ. "Behold, the Lamb of God," John the Baptist said, "who takes away the sin of the world." The Lamb, Christ, has gotten married. Well, who did he get married to? Well, his bride. Well, who is the bride? Some people say, "Well, it's the Old Testament saints." No, the bride of Jesus Christ is you and me, the church of Jesus Christ. Those who were saved in that unique period of history between Pentecost and the rapture of the church, that is the bride of Christ, the wedding supper of the Lamb. Notice verse 8. "And it was given to her," that is the bride, "to clothe herself in fine linen, bright and clean, for the fine linen is the righteous acts of the saints." The bride is getting ready during the tribulation. We, the bride, are in heaven with the groom. We're getting ready to come back to earth for this great celebration, the marriage feast of the Lamb. And how are we going to clothe ourselves? With bright linen. That is, if you don't know what that is, it is the righteous acts of the saints. Now look at this, a blessing for the wedding guests. This is so interesting, verse 9. "Then John said to me, write this down. Blessed," literally, "happy are those who are invited to the marriage supper of the Lamb. It is a happy thing if you receive an invitation to the wedding feast of the Lamb. Now, who gets invited to a wedding feast? Does the bride get an invitation? Well, no. The bride doesn't get invited to her own wedding. The groom doesn't get invited to his own wedding. This is for guests of the bride and groom. And what the angel is saying to John is, how happy are those who get invited to the wedding supper of the Lamb? Now, that sets the stage for the return of Jesus Christ. Before that wedding supper can occur, Jesus and his bride must come back to earth again. It begins at the beginning of his millennium, that wedding supper. They have to return to earth again, but something has to happen before they get to earth, and that is all of the enemies of the groom and the bride have to be extinguished. And that's what we see happening at the return of Jesus Christ. Look at verse 11, the triumphal entry of the king. And I saw heaven open, John says, and behold, a white horse, and he who sat upon it is called faithful and true. That word faithful means absolutely trustworthy, true, genuine, and in righteousness he judges and wages war, for his eyes are a flame of fire, talks about his piercing judgment, and on his head are many diadems, regal crowns, symbolizing his right to rule. It was this picture that caused Matthew Brides in 1852 to write that hymn, "Crown him with many crowns, the Lamb upon his throne." His eyes are a flame of fire, and on his head are many diadems, and he has a name written on him which no one knows except himself. Are you curious about what that name is that is written on him that nobody knows about himself? Would you like to know? I don't have a clue. Nobody knows. That's why it says nobody knows except himself. We don't know what it is. He is clothed with a robe dipped in blood. It's not in his blood. It's in the blood of his adversaries on earth who are fighting him. And his name is called the Word of God. This is the second coming of the Lord Jesus Christ. And notice in verse 14, the description of the king's army. And the armies which are in heaven, clothed in fine linen, white and clean, were following him on white horses. Who is this army from heaven that follows him? Some people say it was the angels. Well, maybe. The tribulation saints, maybe. Maybe it was the Old Testament saints. It's the church. It is you and I. How do I know that? There are those, that description. They were clothed in fine linen. Remember, we saw earlier that the bride was making herself ready in fine linen, which is the righteous acts of the saints. Now, look at a description of the warrior king in verses 15 and 16. And from his mouth comes a sharp sword so that with it he may strike down the nations. What is that sharp sword? It's the Word of God. The Word of God is alive and it's active and it's sharper than any two-edged sword. God's Word is what gives life to some and pronounces death upon others. Remember the Old Testament description? God's Word is like a surgeon's scalpel. It brings hurt as well as healing. So does this two-edged sword. The Word of God, it brings life to those who believe it. It brings eternal death to those who reject it. And he will rule them with a rod of iron. And he treads the winepress of the fierce wrath of God the Almighty. We saw that imagery earlier in chapter 14. He will tread the winepress of the fierce wrath of God. Remember that image of the winepress? In John's day, when grapes were ripe, almost bursting forth with the juice, at that point, those grapes would be put into a wine press, and the servants or slaves would get in with their bare feet and they would stomp on those grapes, and those grapes would burst forth with the juice that would be captured in another cistern below. Well, in this image, the grapes represent unbelievers, sinners, and they are bursting forth with sin. And at God's appointed time, Jesus Christ is going to trample the grapes of wrath. He is going to bring judgment to those sinners, and their blood is going to splatter forth like the juice from an overly ripe grape. That's the picture here. In fact, at this Battle of Armageddon, the death is so great that blood will splatter up to the bridle of a horse. That's the picture we have here. This is a fulfillment of Jude verses 14 and 15. Behold, the Lord came with many thousands of his holy ones to execute judgment upon all and to convict all the ungodly of their ungodly deeds, which they have done in an ungodly way, and all the harsh things which ungodly sinners have spoken about him. Now in verse 17, we see the victory of the king over his enemies. Again, Jesus prophesied about this in Matthew 24:30, and then the sign of the Son of Man will appear in the sky, and then all the tribes of the earth will mourn, and they will see the Son of Man coming on the clouds of the sky with power and with great glory. This brings about, there are three aspects of this victory of the king. First of all, it's referred to as the Supper of God. Now listen to me. In the book of Revelation chapter 19, there are actually two suppers that are described. The first supper we've already talked about, the wedding supper of the Lamb. And John said, blessed, happy are those who get an invitation to that supper. But this is a different supper here. It's called the Supper of God. And that is an invitation you never want to receive in the mail. The first invitation, the invitation to the wedding supper of the Lamb, is an invitation that is to be coveted. The second invitation, an invitation to the supper of God, is an invitation to be dreaded. The first invitation, the Lamb of God's supper, is an invitation to come and eat. The second invitation to the supper of God is an invitation to come and be eaten. You'll see what I mean here. This is a supper of judgment. Verses 17 and 18. Then I saw an angel standing in the sun, and he cried out with a loud voice, saying to all the birds which fly in mid heaven, come and assemble for the great supper of God, so that ye may eat the flesh of kings and the flesh of commanders and the flesh of mighty men and the flesh of horses and of those who sit upon them and the flesh of all men, both free men and slaves, of small and great. There are going to be millions upon millions of people who will be slaughtered on that day. Do you remember some of the pictures coming out of New York City during the early days of the coronavirus pandemic? There were bodies. There were so many bodies, they couldn't take care of the bodies. The funeral homes couldn't take care of them. It will be that way at Armageddon. Bodies will be left in the battlefield for the birds to eat. You know, we know right now that there are millions of predatory birds. Very easy to see how those predatory birds could be instruments of God to gorge themselves with the flesh of those who are destroyed at this great, great battle. That is the great supper of God. Notice, secondly, the judgment of the beast and the false prophet. Verse 19, and I saw the beast and the kings of the earth and their armies assembled to make war against Christ who sat upon the horse and against his army. And the beast, the Antichrist, was seized, and with him the false prophet who performed the signs in his presence, by which he received those who had received the mark of the beast and those who worshipped his image. And these two, that is, the Antichrist and false prophet, were thrown alive into the lake of fire, which burns with brimstone. This is the first mention of the lake of fire in the book of Revelation. It is the eternal place of torment for those who die apart from Christ. You see, right now, if you're an unbeliever and you die without receiving Jesus Christ as your Savior, you go to a place the Bible calls Hades. Jesus talked about it in Luke 16. It's an awful place. It's a place of suffering, but it's a temporary place as well. Every unbeliever who has ever lived is right now in Hades, awaiting his final trial at the great white throne judgment. And his final sentence, which will be to be thrown into the lake of fire, to be tormented day and night forever and ever. The first two occupants of that lake of fire will be the beast and the false prophet. And we'll find after Revelation 20, after the 1,000 years of millennium, the reign of Christ, at the end of those 1,000 years, Satan will be cast into the lake of fire. Revelation 20:10 says, the great dragon, Satan, will be cast into the lake of fire where the beast and the false prophet are. To me, that's fascinating. Because Satan doesn't enter that lake of fire until 1,000 years later. And yet 1,000 years later, when Satan is dispatched into the lake of fire, it says the beast and the false prophet are still there. It doesn't say they were there. They are there, meaning they are still alive. And that is the awful truth about hell, the final judgment place of the unsaved. A person who goes to hell isn't just destroyed. They continue to suffer, to be tormented day and night forever and ever. If you don't like that, if you think that's wrong or unfair, your problem is with the Word of God. That's exactly what God says. God never meant for human beings to occupy the lake of fire. It was designed for the devil, his angels, for the beast and the false prophet. But those who reject the grace, the forgiveness of God, will spend eternity there as well. And then we see this final word in verse 21 about the sword of Christ. And the rest were killed with the sword, which came from the mouth of him who sat on the horse. And all the birds were filled with their flesh. This is the future that awaits those who die apart from Christ Jesus. But what about the here and now? I close with this, perhaps the best known verse in the entire Bible by Christians and non-Christians alike is John 3:16. For God so loved the world that he gave his only begotten Son, that whosoever believes in, trusts in, clings to him will not perish but have eternal life. For God did not send his Son into the world to judge the world, but that the world through him might be saved. People misinterpret that. They say, oh, see, Pastor, Jesus isn't a judge. No, he didn't come to judge the world the first time. He didn't come into the world the first time to judge the world. He came as Savior to save the world. He didn't come the first time to judge. He came to save. John goes on to explain, for he who believes in him is not judged, but he who does not believe has been judged already because he does not believe in the name of the only begotten Son of God. You see, a lot of people think when we're born into this world, we're born spiritually neutral, and when we die, you know, it's kind of a crapshoot whether we go to heaven or hell, depending on how nice we are while here on planet Earth. No, when we enter this world, we enter alienated from God. We are like prisoners on death row, awaiting our final execution. But Jesus Christ came that first time to be our Savior, to offer us a pardon from our sins, a stay of execution, if you will, if we'll accept his forgiveness. He came the first time to be our Savior. But if we leave this world without receiving that pardon from sin, we will face him one day as our judge, just as those will at the end time when they see him coming and riding on that great white horse. The second coming of Jesus Christ will be the worst day of your life if you have to face him as your judge. But the second coming of Jesus Christ will be the best day of your life if you receive his forgiveness now. And when you see him, know that is the first day of the great future he has planned for you.
7: The choice, of course, is entirely yours. But as the Bible says, today is the day of salvation. And it's my prayer that you will take your first steps toward Jesus Christ as the pardon for your sins. Well, we've been on an adventure since the first Monday of August when our study in the book of Revelation started. And this coming Monday, we'll conclude this teaching series called Final Conquest. With this deadline approaching, I'm urging you to call, write, or go online to request a copy of my commentary on Revelation called Final Conquest. My book includes an in-depth examination of the events that culminate in the return of Christ. Along the way, I'll help you understand the mysterious symbols used through the book of Revelation. Plus, I'll show you why Revelation gives Christians a major reason to celebrate because, in the end, God is victorious. 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
9: 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That's P.O. Box 223-609, Dallas, Texas, 75222. I'm David J. Mullins. Ever since the fall of man, Satan has enjoyed a measure of power and dominion over the earth. But during the last days, Satan will be vanquished, and Christ will return to establish his kingdom. Hear a message called The Coming Kingdom, Wednesday on Pathway to Victory. Pathway to Victory with Dr. Robert Jeffress comes from the pulpit of the First Baptist Church of Dallas, Texas.
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0: farmers and fishermen and shepherds, so he uses imagery they can easily understand. The sparrows live a good life off what God has provided for them, and they don't even have to clock in at a job. They don't have a savings account, but they're not stressed about it. God himself feeds them. And if he's attentive to the birds, how much more attention does he pay to us, his kids? All living creatures are his creation, but only humans are made in his image. And for those of us who are his children, our Father can be trusted to meet our needs. He's a good Father, and he is where the joy is.
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3: Maybe it isn't a fist, but the words land just as hard, and they leave marks that take far longer to heal. You know the feeling. Dismissed before you finish a sentence, corrected in front of others, and told that your pain doesn't matter. Well, Job knew that feeling too. His world had already collapsed. And then came the friends, the ones who were supposed to help. Today on Insight for Living, Chuck Swindoll opens his Bible to the book of Job and offers what he calls reassuring hope for the assaulted and abused.
4: What did you talk about at breakfast early in the morning of September the 11th, 2001? Don't remember, do you? There was a small group of people who will never forget what they talked about at breakfast. They had gathered at the Pentagon in Washington, D.C. with the Secretary of Defense, Donald Rumsfeld. And they listened to him as he, at that time, it seemed, simply offered a theoretical concern. Some might have even gone so far as to say a studied prediction. He said, sometime in the next 2, 4, 6, 8, 10, 12 months, there will be an event in the world that will remind people how important it is to have a strong, healthy defense department. Little did Rumsfeld and any of those who sat at the breakfast at 8 o'clock that morning in the Pentagon have any idea that Flight 77 was on its way from Dulles International to the Pentagon building. How could they have known? Jeffrey Krames, author of The Rumsfeld Way, describes the man's immediate reaction when, within minutes after the words had fallen from his lips, that plane crashed into the other side of the Pentagon, taking 180 of Rumsfeld's colleagues and high-ranking officers in the military. Krames writes, instinctively, Rumsfeld dashed out of the room, asked if anyone knew what had happened, then ran toward the smoke. Surrounded by chaos and rubble and rescue workers, he helped get some of the wounded onto stretchers. Another publication released shortly after that tragic event, The Economist reported, Rumsfeld had done what soldiers have to do. Stand fast when the world explodes around you. He led by example. During that time and in the hours that followed, what some were calling an out-of-touch Secretary of Defense was transformed into a courageous Secretary of War with a vital mandate that to this day he has not forgotten. At 8 o'clock in the morning of September 11, the same man who had spoken theoretically of the possibility of a tragic event found himself engaged in the same in less than an hour. Reminds me of Job. Remember chapter 1, verse 6? Remember how it began? Now there was a day. Seems so innocuous.

0: us. Like the dawning of the 11th of September, just another early autumn dawn. The smell of autumn's in the air. Children have been hustled off to school or driven there, and moms and dads are busy about their work, and the whirl of commerce has just begun. With Job, I can't help but imagine his standing at the kitchen window as his wife is finishing the breakfast, and he says to her, "You know, sweetheart, just look at this. Crops are full. Caravan is on its way right there. Another coming in. Servants busy. Look at the look over there at our son's home. Look at that." And she walks over and looks with him, puts her arms around his waist. He says, "You know, honey, it may not always be like this. May not always be like this. You know, this could all change. While Satan is meeting with the Lord God, offering a sinister strategy, Job and his sweet wife finish the conversation with a soft kiss and sit at the table to talk of home and family and life and the future until all hell breaks loose. Who would have ever imagined? And Job, too, ran toward the smoke. And there were buildings that were scattered like pieces of firewood thrown in the air. And one servant after another bringing horrible news and then worse news. And then the ultimate, all 10 children are dead. And he loses it all. Possessions, staff, the ability to make a living, his children, and while still soiled from the burial, chapter 2 begins the same innocuous way again. There was a day. Another one of those sunrises. Satan back for round 2 with the eternal God, saying with something of a sneer, "Yeah, you protect him, but you let this pain touch him, and he will curse you to your face." I mean, who wouldn't serve you in good health? He realized that Job did not blame God, nor did he in any way sin. The last verse of chapter 1 reads, and Job thinks he's gone through it all. He's washing up and drops in bed that dreadful night, only to awaken sore to the touch. And before that sun goes down, he's covered with boils. And by the end of that week, they're bursting and they're itching and the fever is rising and he's swelling, and he shaves his head and he stumbles away from what was once his lovely plantation and finds his way to where dogs root for food, the city dump, and cries. But in all this, Job does not sin with his lips. He must have thought when sitting there, and his wife comes close to suggest that he simply curse God and die. He must have thought, "I remember, honey, when I was standing at the kitchen window. Remember that? Remember that?" Secretary of the War, Secretary of Defense Rumsfeld must have replayed his speech 100 times in his mind over these last many months. "Remember when I said 12 months? Job, many, many centuries earlier, led by example. And he has become, for all of us, not a perfect man, not a flawless man, not an ideal model, that's Christ, but a remarkable, patient, enduring soul, who to this day has given us a cliche, the patience of Job. Who knows how many laid aside by sickness have reminded themselves of the story of Job. I can tell you, my wife and I, having gone through a few things recently that have just been completely out of the blue, have reminded ourselves several times, just spontaneously, it just takes the endurance of Job to stay at it. And if the pain and the suffering and the loss and all of this destruction were not bad enough, there comes from a distance a handful of friends. Chapter 2, verse 11 tells us at the end of the verse, they came by appointment to sympathize with him and to comfort him. That was their goal. That was their objective. They corresponded, they communicated with one another, each living in a different place, and they agreed on the same objective, and they would go and they would put their arms around their hurting friend, and they would thank him for his life, and they would bring him encouragement. But something got lost between the planning of that objective and the implementation of it. Somehow the agenda got blurred. They sat for a week and stared at him, not able to speak because they saw his pain was great. Verse 13 of chapter 2, and as someone said, no problem there. The problem came when they decided to speak. And at that point, I think a worse pain than Job had ever known struck and stayed with him for an undetermined period of time. You and I have known people who have lost things. You and I have known people who have gone belly up in business. You and I know people who have buried not one, but several children. I know of one family who buried four in one day. But I doubt that we know someone who was landed on after all of that by a handful of people who came for the distinct purpose of criticizing and judging and ultimately condemning this victim. That's exactly what they did. Satan danced with glee. It was wonderful. Without knowing it, they were his spokesman. This is going to work. God will see the man curse him to his face. No one can hold up under that kind of barrage. And the full first cycle runs its course from chapter 3 through chapter 14 as Eliphaz and then Bildad and then Zophar take their turns as they vent their spleen on him. And then round 2 kicks in chapter 15. And again, taking turns, probably because Eliphaz is the oldest, he kicks in and dumps his goods and then steps up Bildad for the second round. It's like a tag team match in an unfair wrestling event where they're going to slam him to the mat over and over and over and over again. It's getting a little boring. I know. I've looked into your faces now for weeks, and I understand. My family is starting to ask, now how many more weeks are we going to be on Job? My answer is now, too many. We only have 42 chapters of this, folks, so take heart. But I just can't skip along and play with these passages. God's preserved him for reasons we need to learn. Chapter 18, Bildad responds now for the second time. And if you like comparing, look at chapter 8, verse 2, and compare 18:2, and you'll see it's same song, literally second verse. They begin the same. How long? Bildad's getting a little put out. How long will you hunt for words? Show understanding, and then we can talk. Why are we regarded as beasts, as stupid in your eyes, O you who tear yourself in your anger? For your sake is the earth to be abandoned? I mean, does time stop because you have a little pain? Are the rock to be moved from its place? Is God going to hold his breath while you get your life straightened out? That's all the implication of these kind of sarcastic accusations, this exasperating, insulting kind of beginning. George Bernard Shaw once compared the average conversation to a phonograph with half a dozen records. You soon get tired of them all. It's like small talk at a dull social gathering. It'll drive anybody to drink. I mean, good night. No wonder they drink so much at those gatherings. You got to stand the talk. How long, Job? How long? That's the way Bildad sees this whole thing. He's not interested in Job's pain. He's interested in Job shutting up and admitting that he's sinful. Here's the way Bildad thinks. God is just and fair. God punishes the wicked and he blesses the righteous. If you repent, God will bless you. If you don't repent, he'll keep judging you. Repent. Job is not repenting. He hasn't done anything wrong. But you see, Bildad's theology doesn't have room for mystery. Like many Christians today, many. If you suffer, you're out of God's will. He wants everybody well. What horrible theology. If he wanted everybody well, we'd all be well. He's God. He's in charge. He doesn't go, oh, how'd you get sick? He's not like that. He's running the show, if you will. He deliberately allows sickness. He deliberately permits, sometimes for mysterious reasons, never revealed, other times clearly for reasons that he does reveal. But he is in charge. And if you pray for the healing of an individual and healing doesn't come, it's not the individual's fault. Because God doesn't want everyone well. Paul himself prayed 3 times that this thorn would be taken from him, and the Lord said 3 times, no, no, no. And Paul stopped praying. Most gladly, therefore, will I learn through this that the power of God may rest on me. It's a mystery, but Bildad hasn't any room for mystery. It's clear in Bildad's mind that there is some secret sin somewhere in Job's life that if we stay on him long enough, he'll finally admit it. I think the great sin that Job wrestled with is, how do I kill these guys? But that's just no extra charge for that. It's just a thought that I would have had I been sitting there covered in boils. Bildad now visits Job with one reminder after another of death. How's that for a counselor? How's that for a friend? He pulls out all the stops and underscores the presence, verse 14, chapter 18, of the King of Terrors. The King of Terrors. Put on your margin, death. That's what he's referring to. This is poetry. He uses poetic language. He uses allegory. He uses analogy. He uses word pictures in the poetry of his presentation. And he pictures Job dying in 4 different word pictures. Verses 5 and 6, a light going out. Indeed, the light of the wicked goes out. The flame of his fire gives no light. The tent is dark, verse 6. Second, a person who is trapped, heading for death. That's verses 7 through 10. The vigorous stride is shortened, and his own scheme brings him down. There's an implication that you have a scheme, Job, and you're not admitting it. You're not confessing it. Notice the word pictures for this trapped person. He is thrown into the net by his own feet. He steps on the webbing. 9, a snare seizes him. Verse 9 concludes, a trap snaps shut. Verse 10, a noose for him is hidden in the ground, a trap for him on the path. And then third, when you get to verse 11, he becomes a fugitive who is being pursued. And here is where he introduces the King of Terrors by name. All around, terrors frighten him. So there are terrors to frighten him, verse 11. There's exhaustion that weakens him, verse 12. His strength is famished. There's calamity that confuses him. Calamity is ready at his side. Sound like Job? Keep reading. His skin is devoured by disease. Job, listen, these are all signs of you and your life. Verse 14, you're torn from the security of your tent. You've lost it all. You've had the removal of all of your goods and all of your financial security. Ultimately, look at 15, how it ends. Brimstone is scattered on his habitation. Hell itself, Job. Fire and brimstone, that's coming, Job. Then he describes him after a light that's extinguished and a person that's trapped and a fugitive that's being pursued. Fourth, he shows him to be a tree that's uprooted. Verse 16, his roots are dried below, his branch is cut off. Memory of him perishes from the earth like a tree that's cut down in a passing of years. You can't even remember where it was. There's no name. He's driven from light to darkness and chased from the inhabited world. No offspring, no posterity among his people, nor any survivor where he sojourned. Surely, look at this grim conclusion, verse 21. Such are the dwellings of the wicked. Can't you hear Bildad? Such are the dwellings of the wicked. This is the place of him who does not know God. Whoa! I mean, here is Job itching madly. Fever is growing, and he head shaved, and he's dirty there sitting in that city dump. And here is this man with the audacity to dress him down and to judge him. Now, why would the Lord include this in his word? Why? Well, if I may, Bildad still lives. Sometime he comes in the form of a mate who, no matter what, cannot bring a word of encouragement or affirmation. Sometime it comes in the form of a boss. Sometime it's a preacher in a pulpit that's using it as a hammer to beat the sheep. Sometime it's a careless and angry head nurse who, you know, will be glad when you're gone so you can get the bed clean, get somebody else in here. But Bildad still lives. You know, he made two major mistakes. First, he's talking to the wrong person. And second, he's speaking with the wrong motive. Let me tell you something. The things Bildad says about death and about being haunted by death and being driven to this frightening degree, it's true if you don't know Christ. He's got the wrong man in mind, but it's true. Bildad's right. There is a way that seems right to the man, but the end thereof are the ways of death. You and I know people who do not know the Lord Jesus, and we try every gracious way we know to present to them hope and reassurance and forgiveness and a reason to go on, and we weave into it words regarding their coming to Christ, and they blink and look at us and they say, no, we make it on our own. Well, that's what you get when you try to make it on your own. And the horror is this is the place of him who does not know God. But you see, Bildad has no right to say this to a fellow believer. Now let's notice Job's reply. Job heard his opening words, verse 2 of chapter 18. Look at Job's opening words, verse 2 of chapter 19. How long will you torment me and crush me with words? These 10 times you have insulted me. You are not ashamed to wrong me. I have the verbs underlined in my Bible. Torment, crush, insult, wrong. Let me step in here before we get neck deep in this with Job. Reproof is a good thing. We all need accountability, no question. Some don't like and don't want accountability. So any kind of reproof is resisting. Preachers love to be kept free of reproof, so they love the verse, touch not God's anointed. So I'm a man of the book. You don't correct me. I'm above that, I correct you. That's garbage. We all need reproof. Faithful are the wounds of a friend. Faithful are the wounds. Trustworthy are the bruises caused by the wounding of one who loves you, the Hebrew reads. Trustworthy are the bruises caused by the wounding of one who loves you, but deceitful are the kisses of an enemy.
1: 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Bildad showed up with a hammer, but a true friend comes with a heart. 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Chuck Swindoll's been walking us through this remarkable Old Testament book. It's a shocking portrayal of human suffering, and today's study in Job chapters 18 and 19 reminds us that the people closest to us can either become our greatest source of healing or our deepest source of pain. 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
11: In the movie Wall Street, starring Michael Douglas, there is a speech that is taken from real life. The speech goes like this: greed is good. Greed is right. Greed works. Greed cuts through and captures the essence of the evolutionary spirit. Greed in all its forms, greed for life, greed for money, greed for love, greed for knowledge, has marked the upward surge of mankind, and greed, you mark my word, will save the USA. End of quotes. Now, this speech was incorporated into the movie, but it came from an actual speech by a man named Ivan Bosky, the investment banker who was arrested in the 1980s for insider trading. After his arrest and his imprisonment, Barbara Walters interviewed his wife. And in that interview, this broken woman began to share what her husband had done. She said he would use friends, he would use his family, he would use work associates. She even confessed through tears that he used me to get anything that he wanted. He was a man whose life was controlled by greed and by a desire for prosperity. And when he was arrested, he began to turn evidence on all of his associates in order that he might get a lighter sentence, not caring at all what would happen to his so-called friends. How many of you know that the desire for riches can be deadly? If you go through the Bible, you will discover in the Old Testament that Gehazi, Elisha's servant, was struck with Naaman's leprosy because he could not pass up a reward. And in the New Testament, Ananias dropped dead because of a desire for money that caused him to lie. The rich young ruler couldn't enter the kingdom of God because of his desire to be rich. And the rich man who feasted sumptuously and neglected Lazarus was tormented in Hades because he could not give up his wealth. And in the New Testament, Paul warns us that if we are not careful, our desire for wealth can be destructive. In writing to Timothy in 1 Timothy 6:9, we read these words, "But those who desire to be rich fall into temptation and a snare and into many foolish and harmful lusts which drown men in destruction and perdition." Now, he didn't say that those who are rich drowned in perdition. He said those who desire, those who lust after it as if it were the only game in town, those are the people who can be destroyed by it. And probably all of us here have illustrations that we can name of people who were good people who got off on this track of lusting after wealth, and in the process their own lives were destroyed and devastated, and their families were ruined, and everything that was good about them before this started was disannulled. Few things are so much at the mercy of life's fluctuations as money. And in a society which is governed by investments and profit and loss and interest dividends, it is inevitable that some will get caught in the web of greed. What can money do for you? Its road is full of mirages, bright and enticing gleams of water which vanish as soon as you draw near. One after another, the alluring pools turn out to be hot, glowing sand. The conditions into which riches lead you only intensify your thirst for more, and you can never have enough. Somebody said that millionaires who laugh heartily are rare. And what are they doing if they are not laughing? They are carrying burdens which crush all of the laughter out of them. They are carrying the very thing which promised to carry them. And the book of Proverbs makes numerous references to wealth and riches and poverty. In fact, there are at least two proverbs that speak pointedly to the issue of greed and the lust for money. Proverbs 15:27 says, "He who is greedy for gain troubles his own house, but he who hates bribes will live." And this is one for all of us modern workaholics. Hell and destruction are never full, so the eyes of man are never satisfied. The problem with the wealth game is there is never enough. No matter how much you get, you always want more. And once you get into it, some people that I know who have gotten caught in this have told me it no longer is the money that's the issue. It's the game. It's the desire to accomplish more and to get more and to accumulate more. Proverbs 23:4 is also for the overworker. It says, do not overwork to be rich. Because of your own understanding, cease. It's a good proverb, isn't it? It's possible to get so caught up in this that it consumes your whole life. It destroys your family. It tears apart all of your relationships because all you care about is prosperity and more and getting to the next level and to the next investments. Now, while no one should assume that the book of Proverbs is the final exhaustive treatment of the subject of prosperity and wealth and all of that, it contains many of the core principles that are expanded upon in the rest of the Word of God. In other words, the Proverbs are gathered around several key concepts. And as we select the Proverbs and as we collect them, we will interject other key passages from the rest of the Word of God, and we'll see that the book of Proverbs is right in sync with all the rest of the Bible. How many of you know the Word of God stands or falls as a whole? You don't just take one section of it. You're not going to find something in Proverbs that's going to undo something you find over in the New Testament. The whole of it stands together. It is the plenary inspiration of the Word of God. Now, let's begin, before we get into our outline today, with a very basic truth about prosperity found in Proverbs 22, verse 2. Here's the basic core truth. The rich and the poor have this in common. The Lord is the maker of them all. So if we're going to look at indications of wealth and poverty, we need to recognize that the one who's making these statements is the Holy Spirit, Almighty God. He's the one who created both the rich and the poor. So we have every right under the laws of evidence to listen carefully to what he has to say. So let's talk for a few moments about the Proverbs, about how we gain money, how we gain prosperity. How do we get rich? Well, the Bible in the book of Proverbs has some keys for us to understand. First of all, prosperity comes from the hand of God. How many of you know that? Proverbs 10:22 says, the blessing of the Lord makes one rich. The blessing of the Lord makes you rich. And this is something that's been inculcated into all of the Old Testament scriptures. It is the generalization that piety brings plenty, and it chimes in with much of the scripture. And I want us to turn in our Bibles to the book of Deuteronomy. And I want to read beginning at chapter 28. And I want to read the first 14 verses. And if you have your Bibles, you can follow along. Even if you don't have the New King James Version, which is what I use, you follow in your translation, whatever it may be, and it'll be close. Now it shall come to pass, if you diligently obey the voice of the Lord your God to observe carefully all his commandments, which I command you today, that the Lord your God will set you high above all the nations of the earth. And all these blessings shall come upon you and overtake you because you obey the voice of the Lord your God. And this is the Lord speaking to the nation of Israel, but it's the principle I want you to note. Blessed shall you be in the city, and blessed shall you be in the country. Blessed shall be the fruit of your body, and the produce of your ground, and the increase of your herds, and the increase of your cattle, and the offspring of your flocks. Blessed shall be your basket and your kneading bowl. Blessed shall you be when you come in, and blessed shall you be when you go out. The Lord will cause your enemies who rise against you to be defeated before your face. They shall come out against you one way and flee before you seven ways. The Lord will command the blessing on you in your storehouses and in all which you set your hand. He will bless you in the land which the Lord your God is giving you. The Lord will establish you as a holy people to himself, just as he has sworn to you, if you keep the commandments of the Lord your God and walk in his ways. Then all peoples of the earth shall see that you are called by the name of the Lord, and they shall be afraid of you. And the Lord will grant you plenty of goods in the fruit of your body, in the increase of your livestock, in the produce of your ground, in the land of which the Lord swore to your fathers to give you. The Lord will open to you his good treasure, the heavens, to give the rain to your land in its season, and to bless all the work of your hand, and shall lend to many nations, but you shall not borrow. And the Lord will make you the head and not the tail. You shall be above only and not beneath. If you heed the commandments of the Lord your God, which I command you today, and are careful to observe them, so you shall not turn aside from any of these words which I command you this day, to the right or to the left, to go after other gods or to serve them. Now, what's this passage all about? This passage is all about God's promise to the people of Israel, to the Old Testament believer, if you will, that if they followed the will of God, if they followed God's commands, that he would bless them. In fact, the word blessing is over and over in this passage. And so we understand that one of the fundamental principles in the Old Testament for being blessed and for the prosperous life is that God blessed those who followed him. You say, well, I know people who follow the Lord who aren't blessed. This is not the prosperity gospel. Hear me carefully. God is not saying he wants you to be rich. God is saying he wants to bless you so you can be the vehicle of blessing to others. The only reason God ever blesses anyone is not so they can sit back and count what they have, but so they can be a channel, a conduit through which God can send his wealth, his prosperity for the needs of people. But the point you need to understand from this simple proverb is that God honors us, and when he honors us, our blessing comes from God. If you've been blessed of God with any of the good things of life, then you have to look up and say, this is because of God. God has been good to me. Every good gift, now watch this, and every perfect gift, where does it come from, class? It comes from above, doesn't it? So don't ever forget, when we ask, where does prosperity come from? Prosperity comes from the hand of God. And this passage, filled with the blessing of God, is a reminder to us that God wants to bless his people. And then the Proverbs teaches that prosperity comes from honesty and integrity. I was really surprised to discover how many different ways God in the book of Proverbs reminds us that there's a certain thing he expects of his people. How many of you know that God is not only interested in the end, God is also interested in the means? God cares not only what we get, he cares how we get it. It's not enough just to have a lot. It's important how you got it. Now watch carefully how the book of Proverbs warns us against certain kinds of activities. These should be printed on the front pages of the newspaper these days so everybody could read what God has to say. Notice first of all in Proverbs 22:1, a good name is rather to be chosen than great riches, loving favor rather than silver or gold. Proverbs 16:8, better is a little with righteousness than vast revenues without justice. Proverbs 15:6, in the house of the righteous there is much treasure, but in the revenue of the wicked is trouble. Now listen, Proverbs 11:1, dishonest scales are an abomination to the Lord, but a just weight is his delight. Now you have to translate that into our culture. Cheating somebody at business in order to get rich, according to the word of God, is an abomination to the Lord. God expects us as his people to do business righteously and justly and fairly and most of all honestly with integrity. Proverbs 16:11 says, honest weights and scales are the Lord's. All the weights in the bag are his work. Proverbs 28:6 says, better is the poor who walks in his integrity than one perverse in his ways, though he be rich. So the Bible teaches us in the book of Proverbs that we gain prosperity, first of all, by the honor of God, and then we gain it through honesty and integrity. God's people ought to be men and women of honesty and integrity. I am not somebody who rails against the issues of the day unless they come before us in the scripture. But I want to tell you, if you're a Christian, you shouldn't be messing around with the lottery. You got no business doing that. That is a waste of your money and a waste of your time, and it's a disobedience to the word of God. Dishonesty and greed causes us to do things that we should never do. And so we get prosperity according to the book of Proverbs by being honored of God. And by honesty and integrity. And then there's one other little thought that we ought to throw in here. Prosperity comes from hard work and diligence. How many of you know that? Prosperity comes from hard work and diligence. Chapter 13, verse 11 says, wealth gained by dishonesty will be diminished, but he who gathers by labor will increase. How many of you know the book of Proverbs is filled with truth about laziness? There are so many different metaphors for it in the book. Some guy who's laying in bed in the morning, he's supposed to get up and go to work, and the proverb says he won't go out in the street because he fears there's a lion in the street. So he stays home and he goes poor. You know, sometimes lazy people get blessed, but it's accidental, it's not on purpose. Amen? And you probably know somebody. They don't work. They don't do anything. They just sort of have fallen into it. Maybe they have a big inheritance. But by and large, the Word of God says if you don't work hard, you go poor. And the way you get prosperity, according to the Word of God, is from the honor of God, through honesty and integrity, and through hard work and diligence. Amen? So we're all together there. So far, nothing's been too convicting, right? But hang on. All right. Number two, the book of Proverbs tells us how to govern our money. And I just want to say one thing here, because there's just one principle here that's really important for us to get a hold of, and we'll come back to it at the end of the message. And that is, when we get our money, are not to put our trust in it. Proverbs 11:28 says, "He who trusts in his riches will fall, but the righteous will flourish like foliage." You see, there's not anything wrong with getting riches. There's an awful lot wrong with putting your trust in them. If you begin to trust your riches, you will start to distrust God. And one of the reasons that we have so much in the Word of God warning us against greed is because God loves us so much, He does not want anything to come between Himself and us. And when prosperity becomes our hope and our trust, when our almighty bank book becomes our source of strength, then we have pushed God aside and we've moved Him out of the center place of our life. And when we begin to trust in riches that God has provided for us instead of the one who provided them, we are in deep trouble. The old adage is, don't trust the gift, trust the giver. Amen? Trust the one who provided it for you. Now, the majority of the Proverbs that have to do with wealth and riches and prosperity have to do with how we give it away. It's an interesting thing. And so I want to talk with you thirdly about Proverbs about how we give away our money. You say, once you get it, why would you want to talk about giving it away? Because the only way you can ever keep it is to give it away. The only way you can ever get anything that's worthy in your life is to give away what you already have. If God has given you friends, you yourself must give that friendship away. Whatever you have in your life, you have to give it away so that it can come back to enrich you even more. And the book of Proverbs tells us many, many things about how we're to handle the money God gives us and how we're to discharge it. If we are collecting and hoarding in a miserly way, counting all that we have, instead of being aware of the fact that God has given us this stewardship, then we'll never be happy no matter how much we have. In fact, I've learned in my life one of the best ways to guard against greed is to give something away that you really don't want to give away down in your heart. You give it away sacrificially and God blesses you for it. Now watch what the Bible says about the purpose of giving. Why do we give? Why do we give away what we have? We do it, first of all, to honor Almighty God. Proverbs 3:9 says, "Honor the Lord with your possessions and with the first fruit of all your increase." Now, once again, I want you to follow me as I read an extended passage from the book of Deuteronomy, because I want you to see that this is a truth that goes way back to the very beginning, that God wants us to honor Him with what we have. You say, how do you do that? You make it available for God's use. You bring it to Him. You give it back to Him. Turn back in your Bibles now, Deuteronomy chapter 26. And while this is an Old Testament offering law, the principle here is so very clear, and it's an incredible passage of Scripture, just like the other one in Deuteronomy chapter 28. And the reason I love to read to you from Deuteronomy is because most of you don't normally turn there to read in your own reading every day. It's kind of like second on your list next to Leviticus. How many of you know that when the Lord was tempted in the wilderness by the enemy, and He said, "It is written," remember that? Satan came and tempted Him, and the Lord said, "It is written." Do you know what He quoted when He said, "It is written"? All of the quotations are from the book of Deuteronomy. So if the Lord Jesus thought Deuteronomy is pretty good, we should think it's pretty good too, shouldn't we? Now let me just read to you Deuteronomy chapter 26. Remember, what we're talking about here is that one of the reasons we give is to honor God. Listen to this. And it shall be when you come into the land which the Lord your God is giving you as an inheritance, and you possess it and dwell in it, that you shall take some of the first of all the produce of the ground which you shall bring from your land that the Lord your God is giving you, and put it in a basket, and go to the place where the Lord your God chooses to make his name abide. And you shall go to the one who is priest in those days and say to him, I declare today to the Lord your God that I have come to the country which the Lord swore to our fathers to give us. Then the priest shall take the basket out of your hand and set it down before the altar of your God. And you shall answer and say before the Lord your God, my father was a Syrian about to perish, and he went down to Egypt, and he dwelt there, few in number, and there he became a nation, great, mighty, and populous. But the Egyptians mistreated us, afflicted us, laid hard bondage on us. Then we cried out to the Lord God of our fathers, and the Lord heard our voice and looked on our affliction and our labor and our oppression. So the Lord brought us out of Egypt with a mighty hand and with an outstretched arm, with great terror and with signs and wonders. And he brought us to this place, and he has given us this land, a land flowing with milk and honey. And now behold, I have brought the first fruits of the land which you, O Lord God, have given me. Then you shall set it before the Lord your God and worship before the Lord your God, and you shall rejoice in every good thing which the Lord your God has given to you and to your house, you and the Levite and the stranger who is among you. And when you have finished laying aside all the tithe of your increase of the third year and the year of tithing, and have given it to the Levite and the stranger and the fatherless and the widow, so that they may eat within your gates and be filled, then you shall say before the Lord your God, I have removed the holy tithe from my house and have given them to the Levite and the stranger and the fatherless and the widow according to all your commandments which you have commanded me. I have not transgressed your commandments, nor have I forgotten them.
10: You know, it's very, very difficult for people with wealth to discover that there are rules about life and rules that govern how you do what you do with the wealth that God has entrusted to you. One time I was with a person who was quite wealthy, and he made this comment. He said, having a lot of money is both a blessing and a burden. He said, the burden is the responsibility you have to do with what God has given you what you know God would want you to do. I'm sure that is a challenge that many of you understand as well. And by the way, thank you. So many of you who have used some of that wealth, some of that giving ability to help Turning Point be strong. We have just had one of the best years we've ever had in our history. And that is because of your faithfulness and your gracious generosity. I believe God is honored by that, and we thank you. Hey, don't forget to join us next time for the final part of this message on the wealth and power that can be yours in God's way. See you next time.
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1: There is a name, a person that you're praying for to come to know the Lord. And if you'd like others to pray with you, we'd love to do that. Let us know that name and how we can pray at kcbi.org. If I

0: cry out to him. Worthy is the Lamb. KCBI, we're your married morning team, Karen and Jeremy.
1: You might store some stuff for a friend. You know, they ask you to keep something at their house or your house.
0: Mm-hmm.
1: Our friends asked us if they could leave their minivan in our driveway while they went on vacation. They
0: sure.
1: were taking a rental car. And yeah, that was no problem. So their car has been at our house. But here's the thing. It keeps messing with me every time we're pulling up to the house. I see it. Right. And I'm like, that's not our driveway. Oh, we're in the next one. I'm like, no, that is us. Because
0: yep.
1: I'm not used to the minivan being there. Though I will say, our cats are really enjoying it. They think we have bought them shade for the driveway
0: right.
1: whenever they're outside. They are going to be so disappointed at the end of this week when that minivan leaves.
0: Well, we always wonder, where are the cats when they're outside?
1: Mm-hmm.
0: Now we just say, go get the cats out from under the van.
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1: You know, in my car, I listen to the great music provided by our Christian stations. 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I got in my car today, and you guys were on the radio. I don't recall that I've changed the station. I just thought that it was an opportunity, maybe divine intervention. I love what you're doing on the air. May God bless you, and you guys keep doing the great work you're doing, and I appreciate it.

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1: All right, let's see if this cools you off. Do you realize Christmas is exactly 4 months away from today?
0: Hey.
1: Did that work?
0: Sort of.
1: I'm trying anything I can. If you

0: Hey, welcome. We're Karen and Jeremy, your married morning team on KCBI.
1: Do you ever have a moment where you think, I'm a little bit gullible? I had that moment yesterday. I took Tyler, our youngest son, to get a consult to have his wisdom teeth removed. And he's sitting in the exam chair and the doctor rolls in and asks him, hey, are you a Chiefs fan, a Kansas City Chiefs football fan? I thought, what a strange question. How would he even know that? Did something on his chart? Where did he get this information? What is going on here? And he said to Tyler, do you want me to tell you how I know? And secretly inside, I was going, yeah. How do you know? How do you know? And then he points down at Tyler's hands, and in his hand, he's holding his Kansas City Chiefs wallet with the big Chiefs logo on. And I thought, oh, yeah. Well, that's one way to know.
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0: Chris Tomlin on KCBI. Hi, good morning. I'm Donna Cruz. I know it sounds like in a world where we would all ride unicorns to work, but wouldn't it be great if God would just give us the energy to do everything we think we need to do? Like, that would be great. But Paul talks about something pretty different in 2 Corinthians. He says God's strength actually shows up in our weakness. And honestly, that sounds pretty comforting until you're the one who's really tired or really overwhelmed or staring at everything that needs to get done, thinking, I just cannot do it all. But maybe that's not always a bad place to be, because sometimes I think hitting a wall, coming up against our limit, that's what finally makes us admit, I can't do everything. And guess what? We were never supposed to. There is something pretty freeing about finally saying, Jesus, I need you in this. I don't have enough of whatever it is I need today without you. We call it weakness, and God calls it a place where his strength can show up.
1: 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It's something we live every day.
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There are so many places in life we feel like we're lacking, but when it comes to being accepted by our Creator, you're already enough. 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
1: Your sermons, they've been seeds in our souls and in our lives. 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

0: God.
1: Bill Wickham, what an awesome God, on KCBI. Hi, I'm Donna Cruz. Wow, I feel like all the air got let out of my balloon at once. I got brought down to earth really quickly. I was getting, you know, I'm feeling kind of puffed up because I was reading about what most people have in their junk drawer. And it said something like to like legally qualify as a real junk drawer, you absolutely have to have some of these items, like they're mandatory. And I'm thinking, we're so awesome. We're just amazing. We don't have a junk drawer. We don't. There's not one drawer that we pull out and it's full of these things. Rubber bands, a pad of sticky notes, an old tube of super glue, birthday candles. No, we don't. And as I started getting welled up with pride about that, I realized we don't have a junk drawer. We have a cabinet. The whole cabinet is full of these things. And some of the birthday candles, yeah, it was like bonus points if they're partially burned. They are. And I see your junk drawer. And to my junk cabinet, I add D batteries.
2: Do you remember being 15? 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
1: Hi, I'm Gary. 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

This song's not just a great reminder, but it can also change our perspective on a really challenging day. 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There is power.

0: Cece Winans on KCBI, Believe For It. I'm Donna Cruz. 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

0: Chris McClarney on KCBI. I'm Donna Cruz. Have you ever wondered why waiting is one of the hardest things we ever do in life? I think the reason it's so difficult is because it takes a lot of patience. And in order to have patience, we have to let go of control and completely give it to God. One person put it this way, that impatience is prideful because it's wanting more control over people and situations than God ever designed for us to have. They went on to say it's actually biblical to have faith in God, to be patient. Makes a lot of sense when you put it together with Proverbs 3, 5, and 6. Trust the Lord with all of your heart and lean not on your own understanding, and always submit to him and he will make your paths straight. While you wait isn't part of that proverb, but it sure kind of fits the theme.
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1: My husband passed away 11 years ago, and I did not know what I was going to do or how I was going to raise my three grandchildren, but we've never went without a roof over our head or food on our table. I'm 73 years old. 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

0: Ann Wilson on KCBI. Hi, I'm Donna Cruz. This might be something you've noticed too, that we are really good about doling out advice on waiting until we are the one who has to be patient. Sometimes we quit waiting too early. And if we could only look 5 or 10 years down the road, we would say to ourselves, hey, just hold on, hold out a little bit longer. It's going to be worth it. Because when we don't, unfortunately, a lot of times we look back on those years and realize we settled for a whole lot less than God had for us because we just didn't want to wait. Callie, here you are in the waiting room. What's going on in life right now?
1: God's teaching me to wait right now because we've gone through a lot in our family financially in the last few years. Sometimes it's difficult to wait on God for things, but he's faithful to us in the little things and the big things. So I just have to constantly remind myself because you just have to stay focused on him. Sometimes it's hard to wait, but we have to stay faithful because he's always faithful to us.
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1: My name's Anna Maria, and I lost my husband going on 5 years ago, 43 years. 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I am so grateful, and I'm grateful for your radio station.

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0: Aaron Shust, my savior, my God, on KCBI. I'm Donna Cruz. It is tough to know what's real these days. 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
1: I just wanted to let y'all know what a blessing it is that we have your station that I've been listening to. 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

0: Jen Johnson on KCBI. I'm Donna Cruz. Just giving you fair warning, this is part rant, part fun fact, because it's that time of year when pumpkin spice starts showing up everywhere. And there's the usual things, right? Coffee, cereal, cream cheese. I've seen dog treats. This is where, though, I thought it went a little too far. Things like Dawn Platinum Plus Power Wash Dish Spray, pumpkin spice flavor, Glade Soft Mist Air Freshener in pumpkin spice flavor. But this is the one that really got me. Limited edition multi-purpose cleaner, pumpkin spice. And so I'm thinking, okay, this is multi-purpose cleaner. You're going to clean the counters, maybe fill up a bucket with some water and mop the floors, wipe down the cabinets, whatever. Here's the problem. After a little while, it's just going to smell like someone spilled their pumpkin spice coffee creamer somewhere in the kitchen and didn't clean it up. It's going to smell like food all season long. So that's where I feel like things have gotten a little bit carried away. And it actually started way before Starbucks. McCormick's, the spice people, they started selling pumpkin spice back in 1934 because they wanted to help people cut their expenses. Instead of having to buy all the different things, you know, together to make the pumpkin spice, they put it all in one jar. Very smart. And then way back in 2003, Starbucks created this drink. They were going to call it the Fall Harvest Latte, but people decided those words sounded more like a candle from Hobby Lobby. So they ended up doing a little test market in 100 Starbucks stores and decided to call it the Pumpkin Spice Latte. And they have tweaked the recipe over the years. And about 11 years ago, they actually added real pumpkin to it for the very first time. And the rest is history. Now it's pretty much become its own food group. And even though we're still pretty much a calendar month away from fall, it is available starting today.
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0: KCBI, how are you? I'm Dave Moore, and we are not at 100 degrees yet, which feels kind of weird. Had a little bit of rain this morning where I live in Denton County. Not sure about you, but okay, we'll take it so far.
1: Less

0: KCBI. Hi there, I'm Dave Moore. Not at 100 yet, which is a blessing after just day after day after day of over 100. Some rain falling in some spot. Not a lot, but not much to do much. But still, it's been a brutally hot summer. 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
1: Do you remember being 15? Your biggest worries were probably a test you weren't ready for, a friend who hurt your feelings, or whether that girl in third period liked you back. Now imagine being 15 and adding this to the list. I don't know if I'm going to eat today. There are over 15,000 homeless teenagers in the DFW and Waco area right now who are getting up, going to school, smiling at their friends, and hoping nobody notices they haven't eaten since yesterday. They're hiding in plain sight. They're couch surfing or living in cars while sitting in the desk next to your kid in school. They're invisible, but their hunger isn't. 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
1: 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I hear the wonderful stories about a recovered addict, what you're doing at the prisons. 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

0: KCBI, I'm Dave Moore. Walter has a huge heart for the people of Fort Worth, Texas, especially those who helped him.
1: You have kind people in Fort Worth, let me just tell you.
0: That's his wife, Victoria, and why is Walter grateful, huh? Well, you're going to find out with the Heartbeat of Texas. That's stories about Texans doing really good things, and that's headed your way in a little over 5 minutes.

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1: All right, so imagine this. You are excited about your Mary Kay convention in Fort Worth, which actually just happened. Something you've been planning for a while. You can't wait to see all of your friends and catch up. It's almost like a high school reunion, you know? Well, Victoria convinced her husband, Walter, to come along this year. They came in from Kentucky, but when they got to their hotel in downtown Fort Worth, Walter collapsed outside. He had a massive heart attack. Everything stopped in that moment for Victoria. She saw people, though, rushing to help. Strangers on the sidewalk, employees from their hotel, a woman walking to her valet job called 911 and started doing CPR, then a retired police officer. He was on the street, right place at just the right time. He rushed to the scene and continued CPR while the paramedics arrived to rush Walter off to Harris Methodist. Walter survived. Praise God.
2: The nursing staff is amazing.
3: They were really nice. Over the top nice, weren't they?
2: Over the top. I mean, if you ever have a heart problem, that's the place to be.
3: Fort Worth. You have kind people in Fort Worth, let me tell you.
1: Now, the couple is on a mission.
4: And what do you do for somebody who saved your life? What is there? There's no monetary reward.
1: Well, what are they doing? They're personally thanking everyone who saved Walter's life.
3: Nicholas, the bellman, picked me up off the ground when I was, you know, out of my mind.
1: Yeah, Nicholas works for the hotel, and they had a chance to meet up with him again. And that retired police officer who was just there on the scene performing CPR. Well, get this. He's actually from Kentucky. He just happened to be in Fort Worth that day, which is like, that's a God thing right there. So they're thanking him back home. But this is the, well, yeah, the heartbeats of Texas.
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He's moving in your life. Anytime.

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And let me show you this, or let me tell you this. 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

0: CBI, hi, I'm Dave Moore. Pray for everybody affected by these wildfires in Palo Pinto and Hamilton counties. Pray for our firefighters battling these blazes in this heat. The Ross Fire in Palo Pinto, 50,000 acres. It started just yesterday, and it's at 50,000 acres. In Hamilton County, the fire there is between Evant and Hamilton. That's 30% contained. In Palo Pinto, the fire there is only 5% contained. And firefighters are saying, we are throwing everything we can at these fires. Hanging up in fire departments all across the country is a poem that a lot of fire crews know by heart. It's called The Fireman's Prayer. When I am called to duty, God, whenever flames may rage, give me the strength to save some life, whatever be its age. Help me to embrace a little child before it's too late, or some older person from the horror of that fate. Enable me to be alert and to hear the weakest shout, and quickly and efficiently to put the fire out. I want to fill my calling and give the best in me, to guard my neighbor and protect his property. And if according to your will I have to lose my life, please bless with your protecting hand my children and my wife. Lord, keep them safe. Amen.
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Hi, I'm Dave Moore. Maybe you're praying for deliverance from something in life. 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You're going to hear about deliverance in this one from Corey Asbury. It's called Egypt. Take a listen. Yeah.

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1: Y'all have prayed with me, stood by me. I listened to your music. Oddly enough, when I was praying yesterday, God brought to my mind, I held unforgiveness towards a couple of people. And through your word, your studies, your music, I finally came to that realization. I had to let these people go.

KCBI, did you get any rain this morning? Somebody texted in earlier this morning. It's raining in Mineral Wells, which... a blessing. It didn't last very long, but any little bit of help we can get, especially in that area with the wildfires, you are a good, good father. Ooh.

KCBI, here's a reason to be grateful. Something for free for you. 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And you can snag that right now when you go to kcbi.org.

0: KCBI. Hey, how are you? I'm Dave Moore. Best time ever. Fair season going on right now. Which one's your favorite? Central Texas State Fair kicks off September 3rd. I was just at, on Saturday, the North Texas Fair in Rodeo in Denton, Texas. Blazing hot, though. They had to push things back till 6 o'clock for everything to start. But I had something amazing there. Jalapeno lemonade. So good. One of the best things I ever had in my life. Maybe because it was like so hot, like anything. I was just like, oh, this is so good. But the State Fair of Texas.
1: Howdy, folks.
0: Had a big Tex.
1: This is Big Tex.
0: And that's kicking off September 25th. And some good news for that. Things are going to be a little bit cheaper. Admission, parking, and Fletcher's Corny Dogs, too. They're saying those are going to be below 10 bucks, which is great, which means instead of me buying, like, one, I'll be like, hey, since they're a little cheaper, give me 9.
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3: 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The dog's food is not people food.
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KCBI, November 1st seems kind of far away, doesn't it? 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And guess who's coming to Texas? This guy, Jeremy Camp, along with Mercy Me. 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

KCBI, without a foundation, what happens? 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This is what Hillsong is singing about in this one. It's called Cornerstone.

0: 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Hi, I'm Dave Moore. They are on a mission in Fort Worth to say thank you to people. And they're not even from Texas. Walter and Victoria.
1: You have kind people in Fort Worth, let me just tell you.
0: Well, why and what happened? You're going to find out with the Heartbeat of Texas. That story is about Texans doing good things, and that's coming up in a little over 5 minutes.

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2: All right, so imagine this. You are excited about your Mary Kay convention in Fort Worth, which actually just happened. Something you've been planning for a while. You can't wait to see all of your friends and catch up. It's almost like a high school reunion, you know? Well, Victoria convinced her husband, Walter, to come along this year. They came in from Kentucky, but when they got to their hotel in downtown Fort Worth, Walter collapsed outside. He had a massive heart attack. Everything stopped. In that moment for Victoria, she saw people, though, rushing to help. Strangers on the sidewalk, employees from their hotel, a woman walking to her valet job called 911 and started doing CPR. Then a retired police officer, he was on the street, right place at just the right time. He rushed to the scene and continued CPR while the paramedics arrived to rush Walter off to Harris Methodist. Walter survived. Praise God.
3: The nursing staff is amazing.
4: They were really nice. Over the top nice, weren't they?
3: Over the top. I mean, if you ever have a heart problem, that's the place to be.
4: Fort Worth. You have kind people in Fort Worth, let me just tell you.
2: Now, the couple is on a mission.
4: And what do you do for somebody who saved your life? What is there? There's no monetary reward.
2: Well, what are they doing? They're personally thanking everyone who saved Walter's life.
4: Nicholas, the bellman, picked me up off the ground when I was, out of my mind.
2: Yeah, Nicholas works for the hotel, and they had a chance to meet up with him again. And that retired police officer who was just there on the scene performing CPR, well, get this. He's actually from Kentucky. He just happened to be in Fort Worth that day, which is like, that's a God thing right there. So they're thanking him back home. But this is the heartbeats of Texas.
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KCBI, you want some money? Well, we need it for stuff, right? You got to use it. There are over 2,000 verses in the Bible dealing with money and wealth and debt, possessions, and things like this. A little after 7 tonight, Turning Point with Dr. David Jeremiah. He's talking about money.

0: KCBI. Hi, I'm Dave Moore. Update on the Ross Fire in Palo Pinto and Jack Counties. 50,000 acres right now. It only started yesterday, and we're at 50,000 acres. Built in 1929, Worth Ranch, a very historic scouting camp. Catastrophic damage. And thank you, God, no scouts or staff were there. What can we do? We can pray, of course, right? And let's pray. God, we love you and thank you for this chance to get prayers out there. We pray for safety for everybody on the ground right now. We pray for our first responders as they do their jobs in this heat with this fire raging. We pray for wisdom. We pray against panic and worry and fatigue for everybody, including the first responders on the scene right now. We pray for family and loved ones. We pray for emotional protection over this as well. And we just pray that this fire goes out quickly. We pray in Jesus' name. Amen.
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KCBI. What's that battle you have going on right now in life? Is it just like the week? Well, Dave, it's been a long week and it's only Tuesday. All right, well, God fights battles for you. And that's what Phil Wickham sings about in this one.

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0: KCBI. Hey, how are you? I'm Dave Moore. You know what's coming up in less than 2 weeks? Yeah, that's right, right? Wow, okay. The unofficial end of summer, Labor Day, September 7th. If you have the day off, I'd love to meet you. Have you ever been to the ICR Discovery Center? That's the Institute for Creation Research. It's a creation museum in Dallas. If you've never been, we're going to be there on Labor Day, September 7th. Now, last year we were there and they had a juggler and food trucks. I don't know if they're going to have the juggler there this year, but it's always fun and it's so interesting. If you've never been, we'll bring the family. And it's always nice and cold inside, too. So I know it's summer. It's really hot outside, but they've got AC blasting in that place and you'll love it. 10 a.m. is when all of this kicks off, the ICR Labor Day event with KCBI. It's me and morning show producer Claire, but we would love to see you. Want to get more? Check out the events page at kcbi.org.
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A little after 7, you'll hear Turning Point with Dr. David Jeremiah, then Insight for Living with Chuck Swindoll, and much more to go tonight. But that's on the way after 7 on KCBI. Yeah.